The Joe Syrian Motor City Jazz Octet starts off our time together. You probably recognize that as Jordu off of their latest release, A Blue Time, out on Circle 9 Records, featuring the front line of Nick Marchioni on trumpet, Doug Beavers on trombone, Dave Rickenberg on tenor sax, along with Adam Burnham on the piano, Paul Ballenbach on guitars, Lauren Cohen on bass, and Joe Syrian on drums, giving us Jordu. Welcome, I'm Clay Ryder. Thanks for tuning in. In this hour, we will explore the broad palette of improvisation making the jazz scene. Hard bop, Latin sounds, vocals, and journeys beyond the edge are all part of this episode of Sound Ideas. We're going to check in with Harry Scola, Rebecca Laffa, John Ananaspur, Ben Farrell, Jason Crook, Mark Winkler, and others. But up next, Steve Wilson.

Sweet Nothings, as performed by Rebecca Rafla from her debut album, Fundamentally Unfinished, an endeavor she released on her own. Sweet Nothings featured Rebecca on the vocals, backed up by a trio, Steve Ali on piano, Jesse Whitman on bass, Kenny Phelps on drums, giving us Sweet Nothings by Rebecca Rafla. And prior to that, we checked in with Harry Scholar from his new release, Echoes. That's out on Red Brick Hill Records. And we heard Waiting Patiently for Benny Goodman. Harry on the clarinet, Bill Frizzell on guitar, Desrin Douglas on bass, and Jonathan Blake on drums. Waiting Patiently for Benny Goodman. And leading off the set, we checked in with woodwind player Steve Wilson, Helen's Song, the George Cable's classic. This taken from Steve's latest album, Enduring Sonnets, that's out on Smoke Sessions Records. Featuring Steve on the woodwinds, Joe Locke on vibes, Rini Rosnes on the keyboards, Jay Anderson on bass, Kendrick Scott on drums, giving us Helen's Song by Steve Wilson. You're listening to Sound Ideas. I'm Clay Ryder. Thanks for spending some time with us today. We continue now with the music of Jana Nana Spruer from her album The Recollection, or The Recollection. It's her reinterpretation of many classics.

recollection or the recollection. It's her reinterpretation of many classics 80s pop tunes, and we're going to hear Holding Back the Years.

Roosevelt Hoover III from his album Backyard Blues, featuring Roosevelt on the organ and the acoustic piano, Joel Behrman on trombone, Dan Robbins on bass, Phil Hawkins on drums, Ray Obiedo on the giro, Derek Rolando on congas, wrapping it all up to giving us Cold Duck Time by Roosevelt Hoover III, his album Backyard Blues. And before that, we checked in with the Ben Farrell Sextet, their album of the same name out on Adaropa Records. And we heard Light Blue, featured Will Evans on trumpet, Reginald Chapman on trombone, Nick Rousseau on guitar, Atlee King on vibes, Ben Farrell on bass, and Rotaro Mikami on the drums, with Light Blue by the Ben Farrell Sextet. We also heard from Thomas Johnson, his album Jazz Diary, and we heard Spirit Secret. You can pick that up on Changes Music. Tomas on the guitar, Nedra Wheeler on bass, and Tony Austin on drums, giving us Spirit Secret. And we led off the set with Jana Narsapur from her album, The Recollection, and we heard Holding Back the Years. That's on In the Pocket Jazz, featuring Jana on the vocals, Wayne Tucker on trumpet, Alex Geron on trombone, Sean Noel on the woodwinds, Marco Panaschia on bass, Nikki Adams on the keyboards, and Joe Abba on drums, giving us Holding Back the Years by Jana Narsapur. If you'd like to learn more about any of the material presented on this or any other program in the Sound Ideas series, why don't you swing by our website? 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We have time for a few more to close out our hour together, so we'll be hearing tracks from Jason Crook, Mark Winkler, and Carl Clements. But before we get to them, we're going to check in with Gafiera Rio Miami from their album Belisa Pura, which is out on Brazilian Air Music Marketing and DBB Productions Records. That's a mouthful. And this is Rodonco Samba, better known as Jazz Samba.

And we're hearing Kadam from Carl Clements and the Real Jazz Trio from their album Retrospective. We also checked in with Mark Winkler from his latest release, Love Comes First, and we heard his Snapping on the 2 and 4. Prior to that, we also heard from Jason Crook from his album Beyond the Veil. We heard the composition Dad. And leading off the set was Gafaira Rio Miami, giving us a jazz samba. Hope you enjoyed this hour exploring some of the latest new sides hitting the jazz scene. I'm Clay Ryder. Thanks for listening, and I look forward to the next time we get together.

0: 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Lows dip down to about 53 tonight. Under clear skies, southerly winds 8 to 15 miles an hour. Partly cloudy skies tomorrow. Chance of rain showers. Highs level off around 75. And that's a look at your forecast from Delmarva Public Media. I'm meteorologist Derek Height. Right now, it's 61 degrees.
1: My name is Shankar Gupta, and I am from Bethesda, Maryland. When I went to buy a car, the salesman said that the car radio can do a lot of different things. 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I asked him, would it play NPR News on 90.7? That's all I need.

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A service of the University of Maryland Eastern Shore and Salisbury University.

Drummer Mike Clark hails from Sacramento. His dad was a drummer and also a railroad man. Mike rode the rails with his pop and got to places like New Orleans and around the country where he learned how to play the drums and set in with bands and become a real musician. More Chicken is another song on the album called Chicken. Chicken and More Chicken. Retro Report, Mike Clark and Delbert Bump.

0: Jazz is a continuum. Here's an album produced by pianist Frank Kimbrough. He's not known for producing albums, but he must see something in this young man, Evan Harris.
1: I'm David Bassey.
0: Evan comes from Australia. His album called Skylines is out on 54 Records. And Kimbrough says there's a grace uncommon to such a young musician. You'll find music, clarity, mystery from the fresh, breezy Gunderman. Let's listen to Gunderman from the album Skylines, Evan Harris, and music from 54 Records.

Music recorded May 15th and 16th of 2017 in Brooklyn, New York. Joaquin Ruckert at the drums, Des White on the bass, Sean Wayland at the piano, Will Vinson on the alto, and Evan Harris at the tenor saxophone. Evan's album Skylines on 54 Records, produced by Frank Kimbrough. Here's music of Danny Green. He's a trio that's been together for many, many years. This is the Danny Green Trio Plus Strings. One Day It Will is the title of the album, and the song called November Reveries.

November Reveries. Danny Green at the piano with Justin Grinnell bass, Julian Cantelm, Kate Hatmaker on the violin, Igor Podersky, Travis Merrill, and Erica Endrill at the cello. The Danny Green Trio plus strings. Consider this. You can present your business's message to our loyal Jazz with David Bassi listeners. 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

Some would say every jazz album could have a song called Let the Wild Rumpus Start. Maybe they don't know what jazz is about, but anyway, I think that's a good title for that particular tune. Let the Wild Rumpus Start. Rainy Rosnes, Beloved of the Sky, with Chris Potter at the saxophones and flute, Steve Nelson vibraphone, Peter Washington at the bass, and Lenny White drums. A 2018 Smoke Sessions release, Beloved of the Sky. Here's music that comes from Paris, live in Paris, Noir and Rouge, and Jeremy Pelt at the trumpet, with a young pianist named Victor Gould.

0: Jacqueline Acevedo. Jonathan Barber. 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Victor Gould. One more time, Jacqueline Acevedo. Come on. There you go.
1: An exuberant man. That's Jeremy Pelt, live in Paris. Now in the Rouge. And High Note Records. An album that came out in 2018. And Mr. Pelt has progressed nicely over the past few years. Preceding that, Smoke Sessions and Beloved of the Sky from pianist Rini Rosnes. Coming up, it's Etienne Charles and his first recording. 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

A strong showing for Etienne Charles and a 2006 release, and it's called Culture Shock, which became the name of his record label. Prayer for Lynette is the song, with Marcus Roberts at the piano, Vincent Gardner on the trombone, Rodney Jordan at the bass, Leon Anderson Jr. drums, and Dave Stewart playing the tenor saxophone. Trumpeter Etienne Charles, you can find him online at etiennecharles.com. Well, here's a provocative album with a provocative title from a vocalist named Robin McKelley. Melodic Canvas is the album, and it's on Doxy Records, released in 2018. Mostly original music, one from Alain Toussaint and a couple from Herbert Gerard. Other than that, Robin McKelley, All the Way, and a beautifully produced disc featuring her number called Do You Believe?

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Delmarva Public.

is Grammy winner Cassandra Wilson.

Organist Jared Gold and guitarist Dave Stryker have had some gold. They've struck gold, in fact, on things called 8-Track, 8-Track 2, and more. I'm David Bassey. Let's listen now to Reemergence from the album Reemergence on Strike Zone, Dave Stryker, Billy Hart, Jeremy Pelt, and Jared Gold.

A gracious guitarist sharing the wealth with musicians in his band. Dave Stryker, who spent a lot of years on the road with Stanley Turrentine and others, and this time taking the band from his 8-track and 8-track 2, Gerald Gold and McClinty Hunter, and putting them out on his own label. A beautiful thing it is, Dave Stryker. Reemergence, Gerald Gold on the B3 organ, Billy Hart, and Jeremy Pelt in the band. Well, here's another man who shares the wealth, a guitarist of great merit who had an accident that changed his life. He came back strong many years after his accident, Pat Martino at the guitar with Pat Bianchi organ, Carmen and Torrey Jr. on the drums. Yeah, on the stairs.

two guitarists back to back with a similar sound and a strong drive. Pat Martino, the album Formidable from 2017, and On the Stairs, the song on High Note Records, before that a Strike Zone release for Jared Gold, with Dave at the guitar, on Reemergence, the title cut. Pat, born in 1944, and Dave Stryker, born in 1957, two guitarists in jazz, both winners. Since 2013, Jazz with David Massey has been offered to radio stations across the country completely free of charge. 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

In the beginnings of jazz with Jelly Roll Morton, he spoke of the Spanish tinge in jazz, Al Di Meola, and a song for his grandfather. In fact, a diss for his grandfather in the town where his grandfather came up in Italy. Malanga Nativa is the song we heard from Al Di Meola's opus. Preceding that, the Spanish tinge from Miles Davis, and blues for Pablo from Miles Ahead, with Gil Evans and Miles Davis plus 19 on Columbia Records. Well, speaking of the Spanish tinge, how about the Spanish treasure, Chitimantolo?

Drummer Akira Tana, bassist Rufus Reed, and pianist Tete Manalu from 1992 and John Carisi's Israel. Consider this. You can present your business's message to our loyal Jazz with David Bassi listeners. 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

Michael Pedersen on the tenor and soprano saxophones. That one called Facing the Night, a Johnny Valentino composition. And out on Michael Pedersen's As It Should Be, Ballads 2. Preceding that, Theo Hill, the acoustic and electric pianos, with Rashawn Carter at the bass, and Rudy Royston, drums, produced by Mark Free for Positone Records. Interstellar Adventures, and the composition Gyre, a Theo Hill composition. Here's a baritone saxophonist named Lauren Sevian with Alexa Tarantino, Robert Rodriguez at the piano, Christian McBride, and E.J. Strickland. The song called In the Loop, another Positone release.

0: bassist Christian McBride joining Lauren Sevian for the album.
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Dr. Lonnie Smith records a lot of funk music. He got his start with George Benson. The two of them recorded some R&B hits back in 1964-65. By 1967, he had his first release under his own name, but Benson also played the guitar. I'm David Bassey, Ronnie Cooper in the sax, too, and Melvin Sparks. The album's called Finger Lickin' Good Soul Organ. Fast forward to 2018, Blue Note Records, and over 30 albums later, Dr. Lonnie Smith, still putting a standard or two on his funk-infused records. This one, Up Jump Spring, Dr. Lonnie Smith.

Dr. Lonnie Smith, live with Jonathan Kreisberg playing the guitar, Jonathan Blake at the drums, and Joe Dyson on a track or two with two sets of drums. Always an innovator, always funky as could be, and also paying tribute to those who came before. Dr. Lonnie Smith got his start about the time that Freddie Hubbard was making the scene, and that one, Freddie Hubbard's Up Jump Spring, and All in My Mind from Dr. Lonnie Smith on Blue Note Records. Picadillo, coming up next, a spicy Latin American hash or stew of meat and vegetables, often with raisins and olives. Or a little bit of a trifling fault, a picadillo. How about a band with a lot of trombones called Band of Bones, Dave Chamberlain's Band of Bones, to be exact. Picadillo? Yes, madly, they say. It must be an inside joke. Let's listen. Here, picadillo.

Peccadillo, Dave Chamberlain's band The Bones. Consider this. You can present your business's message to our loyal Jazz with David Bassi listeners. Enjoy the benefits of reaching a nationwide audience of high-minded individuals that share your love of the arts. 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

Anthropology. That anthropology comes from way back, 1946, February 22nd. J.C. Hurd at the drums, Ray Brown bass, Bill Arango on the guitar, Al Haig piano, Milt Jackson at the vibes, and Dizzy Gillespie. That one's a Dizzy Gillespie, Charlie Parker wonder, and from the very best of Dizzy Gillespie, A Night in Tunisia on the Signature Series from Columbia Records is where I found it. It's on many, many reissues over the years. And here, where I live in the mid of the United States, Kansas City, we have a Charlie Parker Festival each and every year. 10 full days of Charlie Parker, Bird Gone Wild. Before that, Hal Galper's quartet with Jerry Berganzi and the album Cubist with Jeff Johnson on the bass, John Bishop drums, and the song called Israel. Origin Records and Hal Galper, one of the greats at the piano. This one comes from a friend, Bobby Watson. Live and learn. And why not?

It's Bobby Watson on the alto saxophone, and one that he made right after September 11th, 2001. Bobby with Orrin Evans piano, Curtis Lundy bass, Greg Staff at the guitar, Montez Coleman drums. Live and learn. Why not? Bobby Watson on Palmetto Records. 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

pair of tunes with a Latin flair. Señora Santana from Clara Alfonso. And one to lull the kids to sleep. And then Dawn from pianist Alfredo Rodriguez and his album, The Little Dream. Let's stay in that same vein for a little bit, shall we? In Your Dreams, Steve Kroon, the percussionist, and his band on Croonatune Records, LLC. Steve Kroon, K-R-O-O-N, and Azulito, a little blue, I would say. Yes, from 2018, Steve Kroon, and the album, In Your Dreams.

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Welcome to some really good music made possible by listener support. Music to get you into a weekend frame of mind. Up first is guitarist Eric Johnson, and the title of this is Minor Madness.

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1: Her name is Eden Atwood. 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Hendrik Mjerkens now. 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

Spanky Wilson right there, and pianist Red Garland right before with Frank Lesser's If I Were a Bell. And another pianist now, Lafayette Harris Jr., with Fats Waller's Jitterbug Waltz.

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A saxophonist from Philadelphia, that's Larry McKenna, come rain or come shine. And up next is the just wonderfully warm voice of Freddie Cole.

one at a time. 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So we'll have enough

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1: 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A blend of clouds and sun Saturday, slight chance for storms, highs level off around 74. And that's a look at your forecast from Delmarva Public Media. I'm meteorologist Derek Height. Right now, it's 51 degrees.

That is Rachel Caswell, We're All in the Dance. And one of my favorite pianists before that was Red Garland with If You Could See Me Now. Up next is Dan Walensky and a Gershwin tune, Swonderful.

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Hey Trio with David Budway at the piano, Roger Humphreys drumming, Dwayne Dolphin on bass, and a John Coltrane tune, Impressions. Now, we continue with Diane Witherspoon. The title of this is Tradition.

This is member-supported WESM 91.3 Princess Anne, a service of the University of Maryland Eastern Shore and Salisbury University, Delmarva Public Media.

Well, what do you say we put some jazz into the weekend here? Hi, welcome to Great Music. I'm Bob Studebaker. And up first, I have a Tito Puente recording of Passion Flower.

David Fathead Newman playing the flute, and that's the title track to his album, The Gift. Brian Carrot played Vibes, and John Hicks was the pianist. Welcome, welcome to some great music for the weekend. I'm Bob Studebaker. Here's a Pat Metheny recording titled Snova.

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1: 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Mainly clear skies overnight with lows around 51. South winds 8 to 15 miles an hour. Sunshine mixed with clouds at times Saturday. Slight chance of thunderstorms. High temperatures reach up to 74. That's a look at your forecast from Delmarva Public Media. I'm meteorologist Derek Height. Right now, 51.

a terrific pianist who spent a lot of years with Art Blakey and the Jazz Messengers, and a really fine composer as well. That was Bobby Timmons, and the title was This Here, and we heard John Coltrane before that, one of his early recordings, Time After Time. And up next, on a clear day, Dennis Soleil playing sax with pianist B.G. Adair and her trio.

0: Junior. Everyone calls me Country, and I am your conductor for the gospel train. From 6 to 10 a.m., we start your Sundays off with hope, inspiration, and joy as we traverse the landscapes of traditional and contemporary gospel music. 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

That is alto saxophonist Johnny Hodges, a longtime mainstay of the Duke Ellington Orchestra. One of Duke's tunes there, Just Squeeze Me. I'm Bob Studebaker, and up next is the Turtle Island String Quartet. This is a little bit different. It's Lee Morgan's tune, The Sidewinder.

Isn't that great? I just wanted to hear one more Duke Ellington tune, and why not make it a great one with Ella Fitzgerald on the vocals? That was Barney Kessel playing guitar, and the title of that is Azure. Before that, Lee Morgan's tune Sidewinder, a little bit different version from the Turtle Island String Quartet. I'm Bob Studebaker. Thank you very much for coming along for the ride. I hope you've enjoyed this collection of Saturday jazz. We wrap it all up right now with Adam Schulman. The title of this is Spring.

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Oh, how nice is that? Baritone saxophone legend Jerry Mulligan, Grover Washington Jr. playing tenor sax, and the beautiful tune there was Brother Blues. Hi, welcome to Saturday Jazz. I'm Bob Studebaker, a live recording now from Vibist Cal Jader of Autumn Leaves.

0: This week it's part 8 of the Imperial Rhythm and Blues record story. We'll feature the first half of 1956 and some stellar records from Fats Domino, Smiley Lewis, Dave Bartholomew, The Jewels, The Barons, and so many more. Don't miss part 8 of Imperial Records this week on The Juke in the Back.
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2: 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Slight chance for storms, Saturday, highs around 74, partly cloudy skies. That's a look at your forecast from Delmarva Public Media. I'm meteorologist Derek Height. Right now, it's 51 degrees.

getting the most out of the weekend with some jazz on the radio. Listener supported jazz. Thank you for that. Hank Jones and Christy McBride, piano and bass respectively. The tune was Alone Together. The Kristen Jacob Trio played It Never Entered My Mind. And vibist Mill Jackson now leading the way through Oh Happy Day.

0: again. It's good to be back here in Cleveland.
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One of those incomparably beautiful Antonio Carlos Jobim compositions, played there by guitarist Oscar Castroneves from his album All One. The title of that is Double Rainbow. This is Saturday Jazz. I'm Bob Studebaker. And I thank you for coming along for the ride. Hope you're finding a lot of things you like. Hope you like this. You got to. This is Alan Toussaint and St. James Infirmary.

I love her voice. That's Karen Allison with the Doug Talley Quartet. A page from New Orleans history before that. Alan Toussaint, St. James Infirmary. A guitarist wraps up this collection, Sylvain Luke playing Charmigaria.

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Now there we have an old favorite, played by an old favorite, clarinetist Pee Wee Russell, who actually started as a kid on the violin and then early in his career played sax and clarinet and ultimately just concentrating on the clarinet. Pee Wee Russell there with If I Had You. We'll stay with some old favorites. Here's a great version of I Fall in Love Too Easily. Warren Vache plays clarinet. Brian Lemon is the pianist here and Dave Cliff is on guitar. Oh, by the way, hi, and welcome to Saturday Jazz. I'm Bob, and isn't this great?

0: One of our interns told me that they were in an elevator the other day and someone asked them what Delmarva Public Media is. And they weren't really sure how to explain it. So I said, next time, don't panic. Just think 3-2-1. 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Which is a fair point.
1: 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Low has dipped down to about 51 overnight under partly cloudy skies. Winds out of the south, 5 to 10 miles an hour. More clouds than sun Saturday. Slight chance of thunderstorms. Daytime highs approaching 74. That's a look at your forecast from Delmarva Public Media. I'm meteorologist Derek Height. Right now, it's 51 degrees.

I have long felt that Stevie Wonder's name should always be mentioned with Gershwin and Cole Porter and Irving Berlin and Duke Ellington as one of the great American songwriters, maybe the best. One of his there, Don't You Worry About a Thing, Javon Jackson, with Dave Stryker playing guitar. Karen Allison sang a James Taylor song before that, Don't Let Me Be Lonely Tonight. And George Shearing is next. What is this thing called love?

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They are the Watiki Seven. Title of that is Left Arm of Buddha. And jazz continues now with pianist Cedar Walton. This is called Little Sunflower.

0: John Clayton. Featured on that song, John Clayton.
1: Diana Krall right there. Dominic Farinacci now, wrapping up the hour with Libertango.

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Hello and welcome to a pretty nice collection of listener-supported jazz. It's Saturday Jazz underway with a project Joey DeFrancesco did with Joe Ascione, drummer and guitarist Frank Vignola. He called it Joey DeFrancesco's Goodfellas, and here's O Sole Mio.

The title of that is Petty Theft. That is music from Skip Wilkins with Jill Allen. And this is Saturday Jazz. Welcome to it. I'm Bob Studebaker, just interrupting the music long enough to, well, to say welcome and to say thank you for your support, which is what keeps jazz radio going. And to mention that it's violinist Regina Carter now and Sentimental Journey.

0: Mac Barnett, celebrated author of children's books, otherwise known as Books, has finally written a book for adults about children's books. 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
2: 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Slight chance of thunderstorms today. Otherwise, cloudy skies with a few peaks of sun. Daytime highs approaching 74. Winds out of the south, 10 to 15 miles an hour. That's a look at your forecast from Delmarva Public Media. I'm meteorologist Derek Height. Right now, 51.

Considered one of the great modernists in the 1950s, Jimmy Giuffre there, the Jimmy Giuffre 3. That's called The Train and the River. We heard David Long before that with Randy Brecker, a Joni Mitchell tune, Edith and the Kingpin, and Marion McPartland at the piano now, singing the blues.

0: This week it's part 8 of the Imperial Rhythm and Blues record story. We'll feature the first half of 1956 and some stellar records from Fats Domino, Smiley Lewis, Dave Bartholomew, The Jewels, The Barons, and so many more. Don't miss part 8 of Imperial Records this week on The Juke in the Back.
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2: My name is Clifton Henry Dennis Jr. On Friday, it's a free-for-all. 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

Listeners supported jazz for a Saturday, and Frank Morgan, a performance of Someday My Prince, will come right there. Percussionist Tom Teasley is next, and this is a really tasty version of My Full

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1: Thank you.

Bed, did, did, board, did, did, did, did, did, did, did, did, did, did, did, did, did, did, did, did, did, did, did, did, did, did, did, did, did, did, did, did, did, did, did, did, did, did, did, did, did, did, did, did, did, did, did, did, did, did, did, did, did, did, did, did, did, did, did, did, did, did, did, did, did, did, did, did, did, did, did, did, did, did, did, did, did, did, did, did, did, did, did, did, did, did, did, did, did, did, did, did, did, did, did, did, did, did, did, did, did, did, did, did, did, did, did, did, did, did, did, did, did, did, did, did, did, did, did, did, did, did, did, did, did, did, did, did, did, did, did, did, did, did, did, did, did, did, did, did, did, did, did, did, did, did, did, did, did, did, did, did, did, did, did, did, did, did, did, did, did, did, did, did, did, did, did, did, did, did, did, did, did, did, did, did, did, did, did, did, did, did, did, did, did, did, did, did, did, did, did, did, did, did, did, did, did,

Giacomo Gates with Lady Bird. Armando's Rumba before that, Chicory and Bobby McFerrin having some fun. And Mainstem is the last number this hour, played by Johnny Hodges and friends.

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Hello, world. I'm Jeff Bressler, turning on the lights of the make-believe ballroom and welcoming you into my crystal studio for another program of classic big band music from the 1930s and 40s. Please get ready as I play for you some amazing jazz, swing, blues, and boogie-woogie favorites. Folks, you're listening to the make-believe ballroom, broadcasting almost continuously since 1935. And welcome, welcome, welcome one and all into the Crystal Studio. And thanks so much for joining me today. Let's start off with a Glenn Miller tune. A Glenn Miller tune that I think has, had some personal distinction for Mr. Miller.

Recorded on April 28, 1940 on Bluebird Records, the Walter Donaldson standard, My Blue Heaven, Glenn Miller and his orchestra. And, you know, I think, well, Glenn Miller on the trombone going head-to-head, say, with Jack Teagarden and Tommy Dorsey would finish third. But on this rendition of My Blue Heaven, the record does contain what I consider to be the best Glenn Miller trombone solo of his career. Why don't we listen to another Glenn Miller piece? And while that is playing, since I mentioned Jack Teagarden and Tommy Dorsey's prowess on the trombone, it would only be fitting that I feature a record by each of them. And while I search for those two said records, here's Glenn Miller again.

0: Hi, Texas, what you say? How's every little thing with you today?
1: Well, all right, I reckon. I feel pretty fair. I just got a letter from my gal down there.
0: Down where?
1: Down there.
0: Where's there?
1: Where's there? My gal's down home in Texas.
0: Don't give me that stuff. You do all right. Why, I see you with a different chick every night. Now, I'm not a bad guy. I won't mention any names, but what's the story with you and the dame?
1: Well, Glenn, I guess I do pretty well, but there's really not an awful lot that I could tell. My pa was a pretty sharp cat in his day and says he used to court ma in the old-fashioned way.
0: Why, that old-fashioned stuff wouldn't stand a chance in the hustle and the bustle of modern romance.
1: Oh, it wouldn't, huh?
0: No.
1: Well, you'll find out. I'll show you just what I'm talking about.
0: But why, man?
1: Okay.

0: all you say is true, I guess, but there must be more to your success. Have you told all, Texas?
1: No. There's just one thing I got on Paul. He didn't have a saxophone when he courted Ma. It's a funny thing about the gals today. They go for a guy that can swing and sway.
0: Now, Texas, I think you got something there.
1: Something where?
0: Something there.
1: Well, where's that?
0: Right there. So go on, start bowling.
1: Well, okay.
0: Get going. Go on.
1: Well, I'm a-going.
0: Start bowling.

From a December 30th, 1938 radio remote from the Paradise Restaurant in New York City, Glenn Miller, Tex Beneke, and the orchestra with When Pa Was Courtin' Ma. On the radio, not from the Paramount Restaurant, but from the Crystal Studio, you're listening to the weekly edition of the Make-Believe Ballroom. And before that remote, I promised a couple of solos by Miller contemporaries, Jack Teagarden and Tommy Dorsey. Let's start with Jack Teagarden.

On Capitol Records, Jack Teagarden, wonderful trombone solo with the Dixieland-themed Dr. Jazz. And in my haste to get that one ready for you, I did not get the date of recording, but who needs the exact date? Just the fact that we're listening to a wonderful recording around 80 years old speaks for itself. And now, let's listen to a true sweet spot song for Tommy Dorsey's trombone. And I promise I will give you the exact date of recording for this one, since I have a few more minutes to research that out.

Tommy Dorsey and his orchestra, recorded on July the 1st, 1947, and released by RCA Victor. And what more a fitting name than Trombonology? You know, I always like to pair back-to-back recordings from Jimmy and Tommy Dorsey, and I will do that now. I opened the show with My Blue Heaven by Glenn Miller, and I mentioned that it was written by Walter Donaldson. Walter was a prolific songwriter, and here is an early Donaldson-written piece made famous by Al Jolson, reinterpreted here by Jimmy Dorsey.

0: Jimmy Dorsey and his orchestra with the big band version of the standard Carolina in the Morning, composed by Walter Donaldson, with lyrics by the legendary Gus Kahn, first published in 1922, and eventually becoming a swing-era staple for Dorsey's ensemble, was written in 22 and recorded by Jimmy Dorsey in that version on August the 15th, 1939.
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0: And you're listening to the one, the only, the original make-believe ballroom broadcasting almost continuously since Martin Block took to the airwaves on WNEW Radio in New York City in February of 1935. Let's spin another disc, then a listener's email.

Louis Jordan spent a remarkable 18 weeks at number one in the rhythm and blues category with this memorable million seller we just heard. It also reached top 10 on the pop sales, jukebox, and radio airplay charts. From Decca Records, Choo Choo Chaboogie by Louis Jordan and his Timpani Five, recorded back in 1946. You know what? I'll get to that listener's email that I promised in just a moment, but how can I not play after that one of my favorite train songs of all time?

On the Atchison, Topeka, and Santa Fe, written by Johnny Mercer and Harry Warren, sung by Johnny Mercer and the Pied Pipers, orchestra conducted by Paul Weston. That was a song from the movie The Harvey Girls, which starred Judy Garland, recorded on Mercer's own Capitol record label back in 1945. I'm Jeff Bressler, and from the Crystal Studio, you're listening to the weekly edition of the Make Believe Ballroom. Before I literally got sidetracked by train songs, I promised an email from a listener, and I'm looking. I have a second email. Maybe we can do two emails in a row. The first email, and I assume it's due to the fact that we featured a reunion between Duke Ellington and Louis Armstrong last week on the show. The email is from Carol, K-A-R-R-O-L, and it reads, "Good morning. Please play something from Louis Armstrong. Thanks much and good work." And I thank you, Carol. And here is a good work from Louis Armstrong, a work that is one of my all-time Armstrong favorites.

Johnny called me. Dumpy bitty button dust, bubba bitty button. Harry's good. Oh, my teeth are burning.

From OK Records, Shine by Louis Armstrong and his Sebastian New Cotton Club Orchestra, vocal by Louis Armstrong, recorded in Los Angeles, California on March the 9th, 1931. And Carol, because you were so nice in writing to us with your request, another of my Armstrong favorites.

A vocal by Louis Armstrong, no trumpet, no Louis Orchestra on Decca Records, recorded back in 1949. We just had the pleasure to listen to That Lucky Old Son, Gordon Jenkins and his orchestra and chorus. No offense to the chorus, but I think that record would have been much better if it was just a pure Louis Armstrong solo, sans the chorus. Very powerful song. I really didn't think it needed the backup. What you do need, though, is the email for this program so I can read and relay your comments and requests to our listeners. I'm Jeff at MakeBelieveBallroomRadio.com. 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I said that I suspect, and I might be wrong, but suspect that Carol asked for an Armstrong recording due to the Satchmo Duke performance from last week via the Ed Sullivan program. And I suspect that this next request might have to do with the Desi Arnaz recording with the Andrew Sisters I played a few weeks back. The record's name was Old Don Juan, if you recall. So let's peruse that email. It reads, Dear Jeff, longtime listener to the Make Believe Ballroom. I go all the way back to the William B. Williams days as the DJ. There is a song that Charlie Barnett recorded, a Cuban song. I can't remember the vocalist. I know not many clues, but I also know you will be able to pull it out of one of your dusty crates. Thanks. That's signed Arnold Stern, who listens in New York. And Arnold, I know from what you speak.

From Bluebird Records, with Charlie Barnett and his orchestra, we just heard Cuban Boogie, Judy Ellington, vocal, recorded back in 1939. And Judy Ellington had a great voice, but, unfortunately had a career that didn't match. She certainly had her moment of fame back in 1939. She, in my estimation, was in the right place at the right time. And being in the right place at the right time found her in the national spotlight when Charlie Barnett's band broke out as one of the major swing orchestras in the country, and she was hired as the vocalist. Judy Ellington was unable to follow up on that popularity, however, that covered 1939, and she started to quickly drift into obscurity after leaving the band. As band dynamics started to change in 1939 for Charlie, she and a few other band members moved on, including the great clarinetist Tommy Reynolds. She joined his band, but that lasted for less than a year, and that was pretty much her career. Let's hear one more by Judy Ellington. And, oh yeah, by the way, Judy was not related to Duke Ellington in any way.

From Bluebird Records with Charlie Barnett and his orchestra, Judy Ellington vocals, Some Like It Hot, recorded in New York City back in 1939. I'm Jeff Bressler. This is the Make Believe Ballroom. I'm in the Crystal Studio regaling you with the collection of 78 RPM records and radio remotes. And I do that each and every week here on the show.

That was Johnny Hodges and his orchestra with Queen Bess, recorded for Victor Records on November the 2nd, 1940 in Chicago, Illinois. Johnny, one of the alto sax greats, is best known for a solo work with the gentleman I just mentioned, Duke Ellington. He played lead alto in the 70s for the Duke. I think he had his own orchestra for a few years, if I'm not mistaken, in the early 50s, but that was a pretty quick stint, and he ultimately went back to Duke. I would say that along with Benny Carter in the 1930s especially, Hodges has to be considered to be one of the definitive alto saxophone players of the entire big band era. Now, in the record we just heard, Johnny and his orchestra were, in actuality, the front name for one of the many Duke Ellington small bands. Small band in that record we just heard, but certainly big music. So why don't we play one more from Johnny Hodges?

Recorded in New York City on March the 28th, 1938, Rendezvous with Rhythm via Vocalion Records, Johnny Hodges and his orchestra under the umbrella of Duke Ellington. And I got to look this up. Maybe I'll look it up during the next record we play. I'm almost sure he was one of the prominent Ellington band members. I'm talking about Johnny Hodges, who was featured in Benny Goodman's classic 1938 Carnegie Hall concert. I think we have time to play one more record at least before we close up the Crystal Studio. And let's see what I can spend.

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Now harmonies and melodies, let 'em swing

I mentioned the equally great alto saxophonist Benny Carter a few moments ago, a contemporary of Johnny Hodges. So for you, I just played from Columbia Records, Swing It by Benny Carter and his orchestra, vocal by Benny Carter, recorded in New York City, March the 14th, 1933. And folks, we are totally out of time. Thanks so much for joining me today. 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

0: Next time on the Club McKenzie, Jazz Unbound, Part 3, The Chemistry. The question might be, what actually made jazz? What was the magic ingredient? It wasn't one thing. It was a bunch of things happening all at the same time. A perfect storm. The Chemistry on the Club McKenzie, Saturday morning at 7 on WESN.
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So what actually made it jazz? What was the magic ingredient? It wasn't just one thing. It was a bunch of things happening all at the same time, kind of like a perfect storm. Hello, I'm Guy Rothbun. Welcome to this edition of the Club McKenzie, your 1920s jazz speakeasy, and Jazz Unbound, Part 3, The Chemistry. Picture three musicians all improvising simultaneously and somehow not stepping on each other's toes. The cornet is carrying the front line and clarinet dancing and darting above. The trombone is doing its thing below. Nobody's reading from a script. They're all just listening to each other, reacting, negotiating. It sounds like it shouldn't work, but when it clicks, it's electric. And Louis Armstrong sensed an opening from a very young age. Here are two songs from 1928, the first of which has everything melding together at the opening collective improv, and then the second does not follow that format. Keyhole Blues and Gully Low Blues.

Belly Low Blues is the song with Louis Armstrong, the Hot Five, 1928. You notice the first recording of Keyhole Blues. It was collective improvisation from the onset. Chaos, if you're not expecting it. But then when you get used to it, you realize they're all doing the same thing, sort of. But in the second song, they do what's called the write-out chorus, the last session, collectively improvising. So these next three songs feature a group from 1927, Franken Trombauer and his orchestra, the cornet of Vic Spiderbeck. Notice how they have this lively collective improvisation at the opening. The second song settles down into a more rhythmic flow, but still adding that write-out chorus. The songs Clarinet Marmalade, I'm Coming Virginia, and The Baltimore.

Frankie Trumbauer and his orchestra. Frankie's playing C melody saxophone with Vic Spiderbeck hornet. The song is The Baltimore, The Baltimore, because it was a dance, 1927. Coming up, King Oliver and his Dixie Syncopators with three titles. It's The Chemistry on this edition of the Club McKenzie. I'll be right back.

demonstrating various styles of collective improvisation, Joe King Oliver and his Dixie Syncopators, Farewell Blues, Black Snake Blues, and Willie the Weeper were the songs we heard. It's really an untold story of exactly how collective improvisation evolved, but it's thought the trumpet artist who never recorded, Buddy Bolden, was the first to have his group performing in that manner, and it just materialized over a period of time. If you're not familiar with Buddy Bolden, don't see the movie. If those same folks had made a movie about George Washington, he would have arrived at Valley Forge in a Rolls Royce. Enough said. Here is Louis Armstrong, 1929. The Casualty is collective improvisation. A wonderful song, though. St. Louis Blues, followed by the Chicago Rhythm Kings and McKinney's and Condon's Chicagoans.

Red McKenzie and Eddie Condon, Chicagoans in 1928, Jazzy Blues. Before that, Baby, Won't You Please Come Home, the Chicago Rhythm Kings, featuring the clarinet of Frankie Teschmacher. It's Jazz Unbound Part 3, The Chemistry, on this edition of the Club McKenzie. I'll be right back.

You're back with the Club McKenzie, your 1920s jazz speakeasy, and part three of Jazz Unbound, The Chemistry. Why am I doing this? Most of you probably really follow the music the way it was established, and you don't need this. But a lot of folks are shaken by it, literally. And I'll give you an example. A couple of decades ago, I had a friend of mine over to the house, and I said, I want to play some early jazz for you. He, okay. He was a big fan of rock and folk. I put it on, and he said, whoa, what is going on there? I can't listen to that. Everybody's doing something different. And I said, well, yes and no. But I could not explain it to him that it was collective improvisation. So in demonstrating that, here's the song Boot That Thing with Junie C. Cobb and his Grains of Corn. Windy Rhythm Kings follow up with South African Blues, and then Fess Williams with his multitude of reed instruments, Royal Flush Orchestra, Variety Stomp.

He was known for his multiple talents on every saxophone. In fact, he could play three at one time. Fess Williams and his Royal Flush Orchestra, Variety Stomp. Okay, this one's a little hard to put into words, but you probably feel it already. Instead of playing notes exactly when they're supposed to land, jazz musicians start pushing and pulling against the beat, playing a little bit late here and a little bit early there. That tension is where the beat is, and where the note actually lands is what creates that irresistible forward momentum, that groove that makes you want to move. Written music looks the same on the page, but swing makes it completely alive. Now here's a fellow who could create his own collective improvisation, left hand, right hand, and voice. That's Waller. The song is Savannah Blues, after which Won't You Take Me Home? Fats and Morris's Hot Babies, closing with an excerpt of Fess Williams and Alligator Crawl.

0: That's Festival Hughes you hear on the bass saxophone with Alligator Crawl, Royal Flush Orchestra, 1927. It's wrapping up the program, and on a serious note, I'd like to hear from you. If you feel like I'm providing too much information, what I'm doing is creating the story behind the music. But if you want to hear music and not talking, I want to hear from you. So send me a note at rathbunproductions@gmail.com. Wrapping up this edition of Jazz Unbound, The Chemistry, thank you so much for tuning in. This program is a distribution of Public Radio Exchange. And as all of these collective improvisationists would remind you, do drive safely, but above all, stay off the running boards. For the Club McKenzie, I'm Guy Rathbun.
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0: From NPR News in Washington, D.C., this is Weekend Edition. I'm Alyssa Nadworny. This hour, the latest on the raging redistricting battle. Plus, where do things stand with the negotiations between Iran and the U.S.? And it's been a week since the U.S. Supreme Court halted a lower court ban on the mailing of abortion drugs. For those sending pills, it's meant a hectic week.
1: Since the stay, we have had a huge surge in demand. Our numbers are probably double.
0: Later in the show, a local news outlet's Pulitzer Prize-winning investigation into predatory towing practices for things like minor infractions and the state laws that fostered them. First, our newscast. It's Saturday, May 9th, 2026.
2: Live from NPR News in Washington, I'm Windsor Johnston. Tennessee has become the first state to approve new congressional maps after the U.S. Supreme Court paved the way to redraw majority black districts last week. The move is part of a broader Republican-led redistricting push unfolding across several southern states ahead of the midterms. Mariana Bacayao from member station WPLN reports civil rights groups in Tennessee are moving to oppose the new maps.
3: The NAACP has filed an emergency petition against Tennessee's new maps, arguing that the state didn't have the authority to strike down a 50-year-old law that barred mid-decade redistricting. The new congressional maps split Memphis, the state's only majority black voting bloc, into three different districts. Protesters from the state's blue cities argue that this will take away the voice of voters who support Democrats, roughly a third of the state's population. Republicans say that the new maps will reflect the state's overall conservative bent and maintain that redistricting along party lines is legal. For NPR News, I'm Mariana Bacayao in Nashville.
2: A three-day ceasefire between Russia and Ukraine announced by President Trump is in effect. The pause in hostilities coincides with Russia's annual Victory Day parade in Moscow, which marked the defeat of Nazi Germany. Speaking through a BBC interpreter, President Vladimir Putin said Russia is fighting an aggressive force backed by European powers.
4: The great feat of the generation of victors inspires the soldiers who are today carrying out the tasks of the special military operation. They are resisting an aggressive force that is armed and supported by the entire NATO bloc. And despite this, our heroes continue to advance.
2: Ukrainian President Volodymyr Zelensky has told his forces not to attack the commemoration. Cameras will be allowed in court proceedings for the man accused of killing conservative activist Charlie Kirk. Martha Harris with member station KUER reports the defense wanted cameras completely banned.
5: It's been 7 months since 23-year-old Tyler Robinson was charged with first-degree murder. Media and public access have been a dominant issue during the early stages of the high-profile case. Robinson's attorneys have repeatedly argued that allowing cameras in the courtroom could bias the jury pool. But 4th District Court Judge Tony Graff rejected the defense's request to have a blanket ban on cameras. In Utah state courts, there's a presumption that cameras are allowed. The prosecution and Kirk's widow both wanted the cameras to stay. A preliminary hearing is now scheduled for early July. That's when prosecutors will lay out the evidence they have against Robinson. For NPR News, I'm Martha Harris in Salt Lake City.
2: You're listening to NPR News from Washington. A Dutch cruise ship at the center of a hantavirus outbreak is heading toward the Canary Islands. Dr. Angela Hewlett, an infectious disease specialist, says 19 Americans on board will be transferred to the University of Nebraska Medical Center for monitoring.
6: We have a trained team of healthcare workers, including everything from our nursing team to a physician team, including infectious diseases specialists, as well as critical care physicians. And we are ready.
2: The CDC is now classifying the outbreak as a level 3 emergency response the lowest emergency activation tier. The Trump administration released files on Friday that it described as new on UFOs. NPR's Katie Riddle reports.
7: Much of the files consist of blurry military footage and ambiguous sightings that experts say could have many explanations. But some of the most discussed material comes from NASA's Apollo missions, including Apollo 17 in 1972. Astronauts described bright drifting lights outside of their spacecraft. One compared the scene to the 4th of July. Mick West is a technical analyst who studies this kind of military data.
8: It becomes clear that what they're seeing is actually just like ice particles and paint chips that are flaked off the side of the spaceship. So a lot of the things in this are being presented as being unusual, but they're actually not.
7: West dismissed the released files as an effort by the administration to distract the public from other current events. Katie Riddle, NPR News.
2: I'm Windsor Johnston, NPR News in Washington.
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12: This is Weekend Edition from NPR News. I'm Alyssa Nadworny in for Scott Simon. Good morning. This week, Virginia's Supreme Court knocked back a voter-approved redistricting plan that could have given Democrats in the state an advantage. This came just one day after Republican lawmakers in Tennessee approved a new voting map aimed at eliminating the state's lone Democrat House seat. We're joined now by NPR's Don Gagne to talk politics. Good morning, Don.
13: Good morning.
12: So this redistricting race is not slowing down. I mean, in Tennessee, there were protests against the move, which was not put to a public vote. And in Virginia, where voters narrowly supported redistricting, we saw the state's Supreme Court strike it down over a procedural error. I mean, what's the takeaway for voters?
14: Well, first, it is confusing for voters, right? This is a midterm, so traditionally that means lower turnout and overall lower interest by voters because there's no presidential contest driving those things. But now you have voters who don't even know what district they live in because of these changes. Yeah. They used to live in 4, now they're in 11 or whatever, right? And the changes making it more confusing are being driven by a variety of things, ballot initiatives, court cases, state lawmakers. So it's hard to keep up. As journalists, we're out there talking to voters. We always run into some high information voters, people on top of everything. But we also talk to lots of people who know less than that, some who pay very little attention at all till election day rolls around. This just makes it harder for everyone. And it, again, can radically disrupt the kind of balance and representation that you see in any given place, skewing results to help one party or the other.
12: Interesting. Okay, so an NPR PBS News Marist poll this week showed deepening voter disapproval of President Trump's handling of the war on Iran, as well as the economy. I mean, between this and the redistricting, does there seem to be a disconnect between how people are feeling and how politicians are responding?
14: I mean, that's nothing new, right? Uh-huh. And yes, it's still the case. People still vote to express their level of dissatisfaction or satisfaction with elected officials. They'll vote their pocketbook, gas prices, healthcare, an unpopular war, pick the issue. But if at the end of the day, one party's been able to redraw maps in their favor, then that can act as a buffer on the kind of disapproval we're seeing now in, say, that new NPR PBS Marist poll, which puts puts the president's approval, disapproval rather, disapproval at a record low number. And again, it's important to note that the final book hasn't been written yet on state-by-state redistricting. Democrats still have moves that they can make too. There could be more to come. So we can't sit here today and say this is what the maps will look like.
12: Okay, but even with low approval ratings overall, the president still has high popularity within the Republican Party. I mean, we saw that in elections this week, right?
14: We sure did. In the Ohio governor's race this past week, Vivek Ramaswamy, a big supporter of Trump, used Trump's early endorsement to easily win the GOP primary there. Then there's Indiana, a place where Trump was seeking retribution against Republicans, Republicans who earlier this year did not support redrawing district lines in the state to make it even more Republican. So here's a sample of one of the ads targeting the Republicans who defied Trump on redistricting in Indiana. In this case, it's an ad against GOP incumbent Linda Rogers.
13: Liberal rhino Linda Rogers. President Trump endorses Dr. Brian Schmutzler for state Senate.
14: And I can tell you, Linda Rogers lost that race. Overall, five challengers who had Trump's support beat Republican incumbents.
12: Okay, meanwhile, we've got Secretary of State Marco Rubio, who just came back from this meeting with Pope Leo. The meeting took place after President Trump criticized the Pope's ideas on foreign policy. Before he left for the trip, Rubio said the meeting was basically intended to smooth things over. This is what he told reporters.
15: No, I mean, it's a trip we had planned from before, and obviously we had some stuff that happened. And no, look, there's a lot to talk about with the Vatican. I'll give you one example.
12: Okay, so how did things go?
14: It all seemed very polite. Rubio told reporters later it was cordial, positive. They covered many topics. Gifts were exchanged. Mm-hmm. Rubio gave the Pope a small glass crystal football. The Pope gave him a pen carved from olive wood, perhaps a symbolic olive branch.
12: Yeah. That's NPR's Don Gagne. Thanks for speaking to us today.
14: A pleasure.
12: We're entering the 11th week of war with Iran now. The status of the ceasefire as well as the negotiations are up in the air. Here is what we know. Iran continues to block the Strait of Hormuz, and the U.S. continues to blockade their blockade. Iran and the U.S. also exchanged fire in the strait in recent days. And as far as the negotiations go, Iran has been reviewing a Trump administration proposal for several days now. It has yet to issue a response. Mehrzad Bourajerdi is vice provost and dean of the College of Arts and Science and Education at Missouri University of Science and Technology. He joins us now. Mehrzad, thanks for being here.
16: Thanks for having me.
12: So we don't have details on the U.S. offer just yet, but going into this week, do Iran and the U.S. seem any closer to a deal?
16: I think the two sides are closer, but it's still unclear if and when they will cross the finish line. In the meantime, they are trading fires in the Persian Gulf. My sense is that, you know, we have moved away from the sort of maximalist demands that were articulated in the earliest stages of this war, you know, such as unconditional surrender of Iran or, you know, doing away with its missiles, etc. And now we have sort of the dawn of a more realistic assessment on both sides in terms of what, you know, can happen. But, you know, the law of unintended consequences has taken hold. The war has basically produced a more radical and increasingly confident leadership in Iran that believes it can outlast U.S. political will while sustaining domestic repression to suppress internal resistance. It reminds me of what that Taliban fighter once said to his U.S. captors. You have the watch, we have the time.
12: Okay, so how do these U.S. asks line up with Iran's sovereignty?
16: You know, I think it's we should divide these asks into three categories: the yes, the maybe, and the no. For me, the yes is things such as immediate inspection of Iran's nuclear, you know, facilities by IAEA, having some penalty for violations, giving Iran sanctions relief, guaranteeing that they will not be attacked again, etc. The maybe category has to do with the fate of roughly 1,000 pounds terms of Iran's enriched uranium and whether Iran is going to get any type of fees for transit of ships through the Strait of Hormuz. And then the no category, I think, encompasses the request of the Trump administration about dismantling all of Iran's nuclear facilities or doing away with their missiles that they basically see as their only asset, and perhaps, you know, the fate of Hezbollah and other allied forces in the region. I think it's fair to say that, you know, it really takes two to tango. And what we are going to end up eventually, in my view, is going to be a framework that is going to be similar to the 2015 nuclear deal in content, if not necessarily the circumstances under which it's going to be signed.
12: Fascinating. Okay, so you mentioned other allied forces. I'm wondering, are other countries in the region watching these negotiations, not just from the perspective of wanting the conflict to end, but perhaps from the perspective of realizing that their own vulnerabilities, you know, what they might be to foreign intervention?
16: Absolutely. So the countries in the Persian Gulf, the Gulf Cooperation Council states, such as Qatar, Bahrain, etc., which really for a long time have followed the strategy of a rent-a-superpower, and are now thinking about, okay, what are the shortcomings of this strategy, and is this our best deal, or do we need to put our, you know, eggs in different baskets? You have sanctioned, exposed states like Russia and North Korea that are watching to see how far Western, you know, sanctions can degrade a state without direct occupation. You have China that is looking to see if economic sanctions coupled with military pressure can successfully isolate a resource-rich state like Iran. And certainly others like Turkey, you know, Pakistan, India are also watching this thing with close attention.
12: Yeah, a lot of eyes on Iran for sure. CIA intelligence shows that Iran can outlast the U.S. blockade for months and that it still has considerable ballistic missile capabilities. This was first reported by The Washington Post and confirmed by NPR by a source who's not authorized to speak to the media. President Trump had initially said that this war would be over fast. As an Iran scholar, what do you think the U.S. gets wrong about Iran?
16: Yeah, you know, it is said that war is instructive if a harsh teacher. And I think in this case, perhaps the Trump administration, thinking about the success of their last conflict in Venezuela, you know, mistook this for the next one and thought that Iran was going to be a, you know, cakewalk in a way. And that didn't work out. I think they also had this caricature of Iran as a one bullet state, that you eliminate the supreme leader and everything will, you know, fall. I think we've ended up underestimating Iran's resiliency, its will to fight, its appetite for escalatory attacks on neighboring states, as well as U.S. and Israel, and really its willingness to inject pain into its own citizens. Look, this is the 11th week that they have closed the internet. So you can imagine, you know, what type of impact it's having on Iranian businesses and ordinary citizens who are, you know, dying for information about what's happening outside Iran at the moment. So in a way, we have learned, I believe, that we, you know, a state can be weakened, but it might still be able to deny decisive foreign control.
12: Yeah. That's Mehrzad Berujerdi with Missouri University of Science and Technology. Thank you.
16: Thank you.
12: You're listening to NPR News.
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2: I'm Windsor Johnston with these headlines. Secretary of State Marco Rubio says the U.S. is waiting for Iran's response to a new peace proposal aimed at ending the conflict in the Middle East. Rubio says he hopes Tehran submits what he calls a serious response that could restart negotiations. The State Department says representatives from Israel and Lebanon will meet in Washington next week for 2 days of talks focused on long-term peace and security agreements. The meetings mark the third round of negotiations between the two sides since April. A Dutch cruise ship at the center of a hantavirus outbreak is heading toward the Canary Islands. Passengers are expected to disembark on Sunday and return home for monitoring. I'm Windsor Johnston, NPR News in Washington.

0: 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And from the sustaining members of this NPR station.
1: This is Weekend Edition from NPR News. I'm Alyssa Nadworny. A federal appeals court in Louisiana banned the mailing of abortion drugs across the country last week. The U.S. Supreme Court put that decision on hold until Monday. The prescribing and mailing of mifepristone and misoprostol account for more than a quarter of all abortions nationwide. And a couple of years back, after the Supreme Court struck down Roe v. Wade, I got the chance to see a mailing operation myself.
2: This is our office.
3: Angel Foster, who has an MD and a PhD, is my tour guide. She motions to the walls, which are piled high with boxes, the size of a hardcover book.
2: These are all kind of prepackaged and ready to go.
4: Yeah, honestly, this looks kind of like an Etsy store.
2: It really does.
1: With the Supreme Court's pause on the ban ending on Monday, we thought it would be a good time to check back in with Angel Foster. She's the founder of the Massachusetts Medication Abortion Access Project, also called the MAP, and she joins me now.
5: Hi.
1: So, Angel, when I visited you a couple years back and I saw just how big of an operation it was, small and mighty, I think you said. For folks who don't know, you were mostly sending medication to people in states where abortion was already effectively banned.
5: That's correct. We launched the MAP in September of 2023, and in the last 2.5 years, we've provided care to around 50,000 patients. And we're now providing care to between 3,000 and 3,500 patients a month. We provide care to patients in all 50 states, but about 95% of our patients are in states with near total abortion bans or where there are restrictions on abortion in the first trimester of pregnancy.
1: And what has your office looked like over the last week?
5: Since the stay, we have had a huge surge in demand. Our numbers are probably double. And one group that we've seen a lot of demand from are those who are seeking pills for future use. So advanced provision or providing mifepristone and misoprostol to someone who's not pregnant but wants the pills on hand to use in the future is something we've always offered our patients. And typically it's about 1% of our patients. So we send between 30 and 35 future use packages a month. On Tuesday, we sent 50.
1: You told me some of the stories that come along with the patients seeking these medications. What have some of them been telling you, especially this last week?
5: Sure. So I'm right now in our patient portal. I'm looking at the medical questionnaires that our patients have completed in the last couple of days. We have a 22-year-old patient from Florida who wrote to us to say, you know, thank you for providing the service. I think you know how important it truly is. We have a patient who's 36 years old and from South Carolina who wrote, I'm a victim of domestic violence and I'm pregnant by my abuser. I know having this baby would make it harder to leave. And so we know that medication abortion pills really are a lifeline for people, especially those who are in states with near total bans and in states where there are gestational duration restrictions in the first trimester.
1: I guess one obvious question is, after the Supreme Court's pause expires, what happens to the project?
5: We will continue to provide care to patients in all 50 states as long as we are legally able to do so. And right now, what we're planning is to continue to provide mifepristone and misoprostol. But if for whatever reason we can't provide that regimen, we will pivot to misoprostol alone. Our team has a lot of experience using misoprostol as a single abortifacient. From our international work, we're very confident in the safety and efficacy of this regimen, and we have evidence-based standards for how to use it. So while we're obviously waiting for the decision and would be incredibly disappointed if we can't offer our patients mifepristone, we're also very grateful that we have such a high-quality, safe, and effective alternative that we can turn to.
1: I just want to take a second and kind of ask you about you. You told me at the time
4: that you were being really careful about traveling to states that had bans for fear you might be targeted. Hearing, you know, all the stories from patients, knowing the ramifications of this decision, I'm wondering how you're feeling right now.
5: I have a number of different emotions. The first is real frustration with the judicial interference with science and the practice of medicine. It is still the case that because I'm public facing and involved with a Shield Law practice, I don't travel to or through states with near total bans. And that includes South Carolina, which is where my mom and stepdad are based. And so I haven't been able to visit them at their home for over 2.5 years. And that makes me sad. And I think it makes them sad. And we do figure out ways to see each other in other places. But as a family, we all agree that it's worth it.
4: That's Dr. Angel Foster, founder of the Massachusetts Medication Abortion Access Project. Thanks so much.
5: Thank you.
4: The music of singer-songwriter Jessica Hoop can be a little hard to pin down. Folksy guitar riffs in one song, driving rock beats in the next. Sometimes it sounds almost like classical.
6: It doesn't comply to genre. That's not something I really know how to do. I'm just, I guess, maybe too restless or not educated well enough in any one particular genre. I just

0: grew up in Northern California and left home as a teenager, going off the grid, living in the wilderness. In her early 20s, she got a job nannying for Tom Waits' kids. The gravelly-voiced singer passed on her demo CD, the start of her music career. Now, some two decades later, Hoop is out with her seventh studio album. It's called Long Wave Home. For this record, she decided to try something new. She produced it herself.
1: I'd always been under the sturdy wing of a producer. And this time I thought if I'm going to grow and evolve, I should take off those training wheels. I should rely on my own judgment. To make it all work, I decided that I would travel to players rather than them travel to me. And so I set up my camper van and I hit the road, and I was out for about 2 weeks tracking. And then I came back to my headquarters in Manchester, where we assembled the fruits of our forage.
2: Country, gonna laugh as I'm losing my country. Love a dirty joke, it's good to be in the know.
0: Well, there are a couple songs on the album that seem to be about politics or current events. I wonder if we could listen to the song Designer Citizen.

I'm putting myself in the shoes of someone who has a goal and a desire, but the information that comes their way gets them to act against their own, their best interest. I was listening to individuals who have most recently lost their country to fascism, and listening to the signs, and some of them were much more subtle than the ones you would get in, say, like,

0: would get in, say, like a pamphlet that gives you fascism 101. So I wanted to put myself in the shoes of someone who was willing to go that way.
1: There are some songs that are political or have these kind of details of current events, but then there are also these songs that feel very personal and intimate, like Love is Salvation.
2: We built

the thing that holds that song together is what it takes to be a friend. As our friends go through things, it's important, I think, that each of us has a witness to what we're going through. And the song is like the ultimate.

0: Sorry, I apologize for crying on radio.
1: You're fine. Take a breath. You're fine.
0: It's not a heavy song. It's self-assured. I think it's really important to have someone in your life that can see you clearly. And I guess that's what the song is, someone to just speak up on your behalf and know what about a circumstance is right and what's wrong.
1: And you were this friend that helped someone else stay afloat in a time of trouble?
0: Yeah. Not always the best at it, but writing a song is a good effort, I think.

0: You grew up in a very religious family in a Mormon community in California. I wonder how music was part of your life growing up.
1: Music had an absolutely central part in my family life. My dad was a folk, like a guitarist. My mother was an amateur opera singer. I think music was our common language. Ooh. It was something we did as a family, and it was absolutely integral into how we saw ourselves.
0: I read in an interview where you said that music was kind of a thing that helped you get from point A to point B, like singing while you walked.
1: Yeah, I had a lot of walking to do because there was quite the stretch between my dad's house and high school. I was constantly singing.
0: Are there any parallels to, like, leaving home when you were a teenager? You left home, you know, when you were young, like 15. What were you looking for?
1: Oh, I was looking for a way out of the Mormon church to find psychological freedom from the things that I was taught as a child all the way up till the age of 14. Another thing I was looking for when I was a kid, I was looking for wild nature, and I was looking for, like, unbridled life.
0: Ooh.
1: I was looking for like rough and ready, living off the grid. I had no plan. I didn't really have any structure. My life unfolded through each person that I met.
2: Today I'm leaving. Big storm coming. Big storm coming.
0: Well, it's interesting. So many years later, I find those themes are still in your music. Like, I really love the song Big Storm, which feels like an anthem, kind of declaring your freedom even now.

0: be breaking one now.
1: With this album?
0: With my commitment to it. Because I had to commit to this thing that had a lot of potential pitfalls and I could have failed at, but I haven't failed so far.
2: That was singer-songwriter Jessica Hoop. Her new album, Long Wave Home, is out now, and she'll be touring the U.S. this summer. Flowing at the back of me. Flowing at the back of me. Weekend Edition is a production of NPR News, which is solely responsible for its content. 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

Yeah, I think it's something we have to do time and time again because we are we live in patterns, don't we? It's the warp and the weft, and it's these patterns that we are bound to until somehow we break the pattern. And I don't know anything about breaking patterns. I actually might

0: You're listening to Weekend Edition from NPR News. The Immigration Detention Center in the Everglades, dubbed Alligator Alcatraz, might close earlier than expected. Florida Governor Ron DeSantis confirmed reporting by the New York Times that Florida officials are in talks with the Trump administration over the future of the facility. Megan Bowman from member station WUSF in Tampa has been covering the detention center, and she's with us now. Hi, Megan.
1: Hi.
0: So remind us of the unique nature of this detention center.
1: Right. So it opened last summer in July in the middle of the Everglades, this swampy marshland in South Florida that has a lot of alligators. That's how state officials came up with the name. It's at a small training airport, and DeSantis took control of the facility using emergency power so it could be built in 8 days. Plus, everything had to be trucked in, like water, generators, even tents for housing. So now it's a tent city on the runway. All sewage and trash gets trucked out, and it's in the middle of nowhere, which was the idea behind it, that if people escaped, they'd run into alligators and other wildlife. And ever since it opened, there've been complaints about inhumane conditions of detainees and environmental concerns of the facility operating in a very sensitive ecosystem.
0: Okay, so I understand that the state of Florida is running the facility and then paying for all of it, at least for now?
1: Well, kinda. Since they built this facility from scratch and there was no existing infrastructure, it cost a lot of money and it continues to drain the state. But public records show the state prepared this cost breakdown when they applied for a grant from the Federal Emergency Management Agency. The understanding was the state would be reimbursed and that the center would run at least through June of 2027. So they show it cost Florida about $750,000 a day to operate. The New York Times reports that number is actually a little closer to $1 million a day. So including a one-time cost to build it, the state's total yearly cost was nearly $1.4 billion. So far, it's been the state covering that expense, not the federal government. They did get a letter to get reimbursed by the feds, but no money has arrived yet.
0: So what is Governor Ron DeSantis saying about that money and the future of the detention center?
1: Well, the governor has always said that the state will get reimbursed. DeSantis says he talked to FEMA about it the other day and that it will happen soon. He's always said he was just helping DHS and ICE get enough detention beds temporarily for their immigration enforcement. Now, he says, if DHS can handle the detainees, he's happy to close Alligator Alcatraz.
2: It was always designed to be a temporary facility. It has made a major impact. And if we shut the lights out on it tomorrow, we will be able to say it served its purpose because it was responsible for helping with almost 22,000 illegal aliens.
1: Now, ICE data shows out of nearly 1,400 male detainees there now, 900 have no criminal record.
0: So what's next for the detention center?
1: We're going to see if things are really going to wind down early. I should note that nationwide ICE and DHS efforts to expand immigration detention has faced tough and often bipartisan backlash. But lawsuits over environmental concerns and the treatment of detainees are still working their way through its courts. There's also a public petition to close the facility. It has more than 53,000 signatures.
0: That's Megan Bowman of member station WUSF in Tampa. Thanks for your reporting.
1: Thank you.
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6: I'm Windsor Johnston with these headlines. Secretary of State Marco Rubio says the U.S. is waiting for Iran's response to a new ceasefire proposal aimed at easing tensions in the Middle East. Rubio says the plan includes reopening commercial shipping through the Strait of Hormuz. The State Department says representatives from Israel and Lebanon will meet in Washington next week for another round of peace talks. The Trump administration says the discussions are focused on stabilizing Israel's northern border and reducing Hezbollah's influence in the region. Virginia's Democratic Attorney General is planning to appeal a court ruling striking down a voter-approved congressional redistricting plan. Democrats say the map could have helped the party gain 4 additional U.S. House seats in the midterms. I'm Windsor Johnston, NPR News in Washington.
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8: This is Weekend Edition from NPR News. I'm Alyssa Nadworny. There's a new crop of Pulitzer Prize winners, journalism's highest honor. Among them are Ginny Monk and Dave Altamari of the Connecticut Mirror. They and two reporters from fellow nonprofit newsroom ProPublica teamed up to investigate predatory towing practices and the state laws that fostered them. Ginny and Dave, congratulations, and thank you for joining us.
9: Thank you for having us.
10: Thank you.
8: So you launched your series with the words, gone in 15 days. Walk us through some of the issues in Connecticut.
10: So we got a tip that towers were getting permission to sell people's cars after 15 days. Which honestly didn't sound real.
9: Yeah, around the same time, I was working with a tenants union in Hamden, Connecticut, and folks were telling me just over and over that their cars were getting towed and sold for minor parking violations. Someone was parked crooked, still within the lines, but parked crooked. Someone hadn't cleared snow off their windshield. There were all kinds of reasons, many of them very minor, and our series really focused on people whose cars were towed from their own homes.
10: Theoretically, under the law, what was supposed to happen is they were supposed to notify the person whose car has been towed that their vehicle had been towed and give them the option to collect some of the money from the sale. And if they didn't, then after a year, they were supposed to turn the money over to the state, and none of that was happening.
8: So the cars would be towed and then sold, and the towing company would make a profit. And then what did that mean for the people left without cars?
9: The loss of transportation had huge effects that echoed through people's lives. So people lost jobs, lost their housing, missed medical appointments, struggled to get their children to school. Really big consequences for, again, things like parking incorrectly.
8: How did the state and state agencies like the DMV factor into all of this?
10: The DMV was supposed to, or did, have to give them permission to sell the vehicle. They were theoretically supposed to be the gatekeeper. They weren't. They were basically rubber stamping the forms. What we did find is that in a lot of cases, they were selling the cars privately or, frankly, giving them to friends or family members. That's how they were getting around it and how they were able to sell some pretty nice cars.
8: Did you just say that in some cases, the people who worked at the towing company were just giving them to their friends or family?
10: In some cases, yes. Or using them themselves.
8: You worked with reporters at ProPublica.
9: Yes, we worked with several really talented people, particularly two data reporters, Sophie Chu and Haru Cornier. The data was hugely complicated, and I don't think we could have told these stories without their work.
8: Is there a moment that stood out to you, maybe something a source said or just this aha moment in the course of your investigation?
9: We did a really big audience engagement effort, and the response was really huge. We interviewed more than 100 people who had been towed. So I think seeing how much people wanted to talk about this issue and felt like they hadn't been heard before was sort of a collective aha moment.
8: So this investigation did the thing that accountability journalism strives to do. It helped make change. What resulted from your work?
9: So in 2025, I think it was about 24 hours after our first story published, lawmakers started promising that they were going to do something about this. And they did. In 2025, they overhauled the state's towing statutes. And then they came back in 2026. And actually, the day the Pulitzers were announced, the House of Representatives gave final passage to another bill that said the time before the sale is going to be 30 days at the minimum, and you have to base it on the age of the vehicle.
8: Does this feel like enough to you guys?
10: Oh, it's a good start.
8: That's Pulitzer winners Ginny Monk and Dave Altamari of the Connecticut Mirror. Thanks so much for speaking with us. And again, big kudos. Congratulations.
9: Thank you very much.
10: Thank you.
8: A new study into a giant tsunami last year in Alaska shows it could have easily killed lots of people. Researchers say the massive wave near Juneau was triggered by a landslide and swept an area frequently visited by boats and cruise ships carrying thousands of passengers. NPR's Rebecca Hersher reports.
11: The tsunami happened in a picturesque fjord called Tracy Arm last August at 5:30 a.m.
12: The fact that it took place at 5:30 in the morning was really just unimaginably lucky.
11: Jacqueline Kaplan Auerbach is a seismologist and one of the authors of the new study, which was published in the journal Science.
12: Had this happened several hours later, it's far more likely there would have been boats in the area when that huge tsunami came down.
11: And if boats had been in the fjord, it could have been deadly, the new study finds. Scientists reconstructed what happened. There's a glacier at the end of the fjord, and they found that a massive landslide next to it triggered the tsunami. The tsunami sent water more than 1,500 feet up the steep sides of the fjord. The water was carrying chunks of ice, trees, and other debris.
12: It's really scary to imagine it.
11: Such landslides near glaciers are getting more likely because climate change is causing glaciers to melt, which makes the areas around them less stable. In fact, some communities in Iceland and Greenland have already been forced to move because of the threat posed by tsunamis that are touched off by landslides. Kaplan Auerbach says last summer's tsunami near Juneau is a wake-up call about the risks for Alaska.
12: Nobody had eyes on this area as a place where we expected failure. And there are undoubtedly many places like this.
11: Studying last summer's tsunami could also help scientists predict when and where such tsunamis will happen in the future. Because in retrospect, there were some signs that the landslide was about to happen.
12: There were tiny, tiny, tiny earthquakes that were probably the first sign that that area was going to fail.
11: But she says a lot more research is needed to measure and understand such earthquakes. Rebecca Hersher, NPR News.
8: Scientists working on drugs for leukemia had a breakthrough a few decades ago, and they were stunned by how their patients responded.
13: I was like, okay, I must have done a programming mistake, something is wrong, because the curves were just, I mean, they were all doing fantastic and they were all alive, and I'm like, no, something is wrong.
8: Tomorrow on Weekend Edition with Aisha, the story of the drug that changed cancer care all over the world. 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Author Sarah Novick is obsessed with language. Its power, how it connects us, and also how it can isolate us. Her latest book, a memoir, is called Mother Tongue. In it, she chronicles losing her hearing at age 12, learning American Sign Language, and finding a deaf community.
14: I feel like I'm always evolving, changing, and I think that's part of life as a deaf person.
8: We're talking to Novick through an ASL translator. That's the voice you'll hear throughout our interview. Her story is one about motherhood, deaf history, and how being deaf has shaped who she is and how she parents.
14: I'm a parent. I'm a writer. I'm a deaf person.
8: Novik has short, gelled hair, boxy glasses, and when we talk, she's 8 months pregnant.
14: Much more calm.
8: At her house in the Philly suburbs, like Novik brings us to a room filled with toys and musical instruments.
14: Yeah, yeah.
8: She says it's the best room in the house.
14: I mean, anytime people are here, this is the spot. We all sit and we meet around here.
8: Across from a wall of guitars is an upright piano. Novik takes a seat and begins to play. You could consider music as the fourth language Novik knows, in addition to ASL, English, and Croatian, the language of her grandparents. You just made that up?
14: I mean, yeah, just something.
8: She plays us a chord, and after she plays, she signs it.
14: F. See?
8: When she lost her hearing in middle school, music became a facade, a way to convince herself and others her deafness wasn't really happening. Now, music is mostly about a physical feeling.
14: Most things now for me is vibration related. I think there was always something that I felt more than I thought about.
8: She's come a long way from that teen in hiding. Her book, Mother Tongue, follows her navigating her deaf identity to disability rights activist, professor of deaf studies, and mother through pregnancy and adoption. That's her older son, who she calls Kay in the book, playing the piano.
15: There.
8: He is adopted from Thailand and is deaf. At his orphanage, he was mostly deprived of language. He learned ASL from Novik and her husband at age 4. He now wears hearing aids, and he loves loud noises.
14: Kay loves to speak. He loves to yell and shout.
8: Her younger son is biological and hearing. She calls him S.
15: Can I hear?
8: He grew up with ASL as his first language. Both boys now speak and sign. They love to laugh and play together, especially with Legos. Novik loves watching how each of her boys use and relate to language. They are far more comfortable in the in-between of ASL and English, of the hearing world and the deaf world, than she ever was.
14: They really teeter between worlds. They like it there. And that took a long time for me to also like it here.
8: This teetering inspired a question.
14: What is a primary language and how do you get one? I mean, I think I've always been obsessed with that idea.
8: Which led to the title of the book, Mother Tongue. But even that raised more questions.
14: The sign for mother and the sign for tongue does not make sense as a phrase in ASL. How do you sign then that phrase, mother tongue?
8: She's landed on two signs, one for language, but the other, the descriptor, has a lot of options. The sign for priority or primary, or perhaps natural, first, or family. For most deaf people like Novik, ASL is not their first language. 90% of deaf children come from hearing homes. Only 8% of parents ever learn enough ASL to have a conversation with their kids.
14: There's a lot of baby things on the floor.
8: Novik brings producer Elena Twarek and I into her office.
14: Ta-da! This is like the only place in the house that is mine.
8: Here is where she can step into her identity as a writer.
14: So this little corner of this little room is very important to me.
8: To actually write the book, Novik signed much of her thoughts first, as if talking to herself, then sat down at her computer and translated it to the written English. Next to her desk, there's a shelf of foreign language versions of her two previous books.
14: I think the Spanish one might be the most badass, though.
8: Girl at War, about a 10-year-old surviving the war in former Yugoslavia.
16: Oh, Chica en Guerra.
14: Yeah, that's it.
8: And True Biz, her bestseller about a deaf boarding school.
17: You've been a fiction writer, and you're writing not just nonfiction, but memoir. Did it feel like you had to wait to do that?
14: For a while, maybe I didn't think that I had anything to say about myself until I had the kids. And then I could go kind of back from that place and look back at myself.
17: She started by writing letters to each of them. She wanted her boys to understand her life as a deaf person and the landscape of being deaf in America.
14: So much of our deaf history is kind of scattered, and it's in different places.
17: So Novick thought, what if I put it all in one place? A book. Part of that history can be found at a deaf boarding school a few miles from her house.
14: This is what we call Old PSD, the Old Pennsylvania School for the Deaf.
17: We walk with Novick through the sprawling green of the now closed campus. Most buildings are empty and in disrepair.
18: This is kind of a place that represents what happened to deaf education in America.
14: Definitely. In a lot of places, a lot of different state schools for the deaf are being shut down.
17: Safe spaces for deaf people have a dark history. Ableist laws in the 1800s prohibited deaf people from being in public. Today, in addition to school closures, there's controversy around trying to heal deafness with things like cochlear implants. Novick connects this all to her own experiences, like on the assumptions people make when they meet her.
14: A lot of people, their first instinct is obviously not like, oh, you're a deaf person. Their first instinct is more like this rage. Like, why are you ignoring me?
17: Or on wearing hearing aids.
18: When do you wear yours?
14: When I'm with hearing people. And then I get home and they're immediately taken off. Like your bra. Like your bra, you know, after a long day, you know, after a long day, you take your bra off. It feels like that, times 10.
17: For her son Kay, it's a different story.
14: He likes his hearing aids. He's in the bath sometimes. I'm still trying to wear them. I'm always trying to, like, rip them off of them.
17: This difference in the deaf experience, in the role of language in shaping her boy's childhood, has left Novick with more questions than answers. Just the night before, Kay had trouble sleeping. He was afraid of the dark, afraid of monsters. This did not square with what the orphanage in Thailand had told them years ago, that Kay was fearless.
14: They all said, oh, he's not scared of anything. He'll do whatever he wants. He's brave. He has no fears. And I'm telling you, this kid is a giant chicken. I always wonder, was he always scared of those things, but he couldn't express it? I don't know. Language is everything.
17: Language is everything. Sarah Novick is the author of the new memoir, Mother Tongue. This piece was produced by Elena Torek and edited by Jacob Fenston. This is Weekend Edition from NPR News. I'm Alyssa Nadworny.
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21: Slight chance of thunderstorms today, otherwise cloudy skies with a few peaks of sun. High temperatures reach up to 74, winds out of the south 10 to 15 miles an hour. Slight chance for storms tonight. Lows level off around 58. Partly cloudy skies. That's a look at your forecast from Delmarva Public Media. I'm meteorologist Derek Height. Currently 59.
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0: From NPR News in Washington, D.C., this is Weekend Edition. I'm Alyssa Nadworny. This hour, a look at the strained relationship between the U.S. and NATO. And do President Trump's pardons of public officials undermine the fight against public corruption? Then, 20 years ago, a case of mistaken identity landed Guy Goma, who was at the BBC to interview for a job in IT, in a different kind of interview, live, on air. The video of the mishap went viral.
1: When the video went viral, everywhere I was passing, people was stopping me on the street and asking me, have you got a job?
0: Plus, the WNBA is set to start its new season with high salaries and more teams. First, our newscast. It's Saturday, May 9th, 2026.
2: Live from NPR News in Washington, I'm Windsor Johnston. The State Department says representatives from Israel and Lebanon will meet in Washington next week for 2 days of talks focused on long-term peace and security agreements. In the meantime, Israel continues carrying out attacks aimed at Hezbollah targets despite a ceasefire. NPR's Jana Rapp reports the strikes have killed a number of civilians.
3: The Israeli military says it targeted a Hezbollah weapons depot in the village of Tura. It says it took care to minimize civilian casualties, but those known killed in the attack were three women, an elderly disabled man, and a girl who were at home when the airstrike hit their three-story building. Israel did not provide proof of the weapons depot claim. It has intensified attacks lately ahead of talks expected in Washington next week with Lebanon. Lebanese state media says Israeli attacks, mostly in southern Lebanon, killed 35 people Friday, including three other children. The militant group Hezbollah has responded to the Israeli attacks with strikes on Israeli military targets. Jane Araf, NPR News, Beirut.
2: A Frontier Airlines plane reported hitting a pedestrian on a runway at Denver International Airport last night. The incident occurred during takeoff, sparking a fire on board and forcing the evacuation of the packed flight. NPR's Amy Held reports police in Denver say they're assisting in the investigation.
4: 231 people were headed to Los Angeles, but just before they could take off,
5: we're stopping on the runway. We just hit somebody. We have an engine fire.
4: Air traffic control audio from ATC.com.
6: We've got smoke in the aircraft. We're going to evacuate on the runway.
4: Passengers got out on slides and were bused to the terminal. None reported serious injuries. The Denver Fire Department extinguished the engine fire. Neither the airport nor the airline said who was struck or how they got in the way of takeoff. In a statement, Frontier said they are deeply saddened by the event. An investigation is underway. Amy Held, NPR News.
2: It was another big week for tech stocks on Wall Street this week. The S&P 500 Index and the Nasdaq Composite both closed in record territory. NPR's Scott Horsley reports the Dow Jones Industrial Average gained 0.2%.
7: Computer chip makers continue to see strong demand from data centers. That's boosting shares of NVIDIA and other companies with ties to artificial intelligence. The job market in computer infrastructure is not so strong. That's one of the sectors that lost jobs last month. Overall, U.S. employers added 115,000 jobs in April as the unemployment rate held steady at 4.3%. Job gains last month were somewhat stronger than forecasters had expected, which should allow the Federal Reserve to focus for now on fighting stubborn inflation. Scott Horsley, NPR News, Washington.
2: This is NPR News. The final class of students at the first permanent Jewish institution of higher learning in the United States will graduate this weekend. Tana Weingartner from member station WVXU reports Hebrew Union College will no longer ordain rabbis in Cincinnati, where it was founded.
8: The country's largest Reform rabbinical seminary is shuttering its Cincinnati school because of low enrollment and a large financial deficit. Jewish Federation of Cincinnati CEO Danielle Minson says the Hebrew Union College decision has been tough for the community.
9: We're sad. This is the last rabbinical class being ordained on the campus where Isaac Meir Wise built American Reform Judaism 150 years ago. And we're also really proud. We're proud of our place in American Jewish history.
8: Hebrew Union College has made cuts at its New York and L.A. campuses, too. The school's president says students will still come to Cincinnati to do research at the archives and library, which are home to one of the world's largest collections of Jewish printed material. For NPR News, I'm Tana Weingartner.
2: Immigration officials have lifted a hold on green card and visa applications for doctors from 36 countries. The move means physicians whose cases have been paused for months could soon get them renewed, allowing them to work. But scientific researchers and other professionals from countries including Iran, Venezuela, and Afghanistan still won't have their immigration applications reviewed. The Trump administration put a pause on applications from those countries, citing a need to improve security screening. I'm Windsor Johnston, NPR News in Washington.
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0: This is Weekend Edition from NPR News. I'm Alyssa Nadworny in for Scott Simon. In the 10 weeks since the start of the war in Iran, there's been major economic fallout. And the geopolitical costs are growing, too, as the conflict deepens tensions between Washington and its NATO allies. Many experts say those relations are at their lowest point since the end of World War II. Joining me now to discuss the latest and how we got here is NPR's Scott Newman. Good morning, Scott.
13: Good morning, Alyssa.
0: Okay, so remind us how this dispute between President Trump and NATO started.
13: To start with, NATO criticized the White House for not consulting them before planning strikes on Iran. Then Trump himself rebuked NATO for not backing the U.S. war effort. Now, Spain has refused to let the U.S. use bases on its soil, while the U.K. and Germany say they won't join the U.S. blockade of Iranian ports. German Chancellor Friedrich Merz went even further, suggesting that Iran had humiliated Washington in peace talks.
0: And how has Trump responded?
13: Well, he wasn't happy. Soon after all of this, the Pentagon said it was withdrawing 5,000 American troops from Germany, and a plan to supply the country with U.S.-made Tomahawk missiles might be shelved. Despite all that, the UK and Germany have continued to share intelligence and allow the U.S. to use bases on their territory for operations over the Persian Gulf.
0: Okay, Scott, let's step back a bit. This isn't the first run-in between President Trump and the rest of NATO. Catch us up.
13: Yeah, not at all. In Trump's first term, he repeatedly criticized NATO members for not pulling their own weight when it comes to defense spending. And he suggested that future U.S. help to allies could depend on them, quote, paying their bills. He also floated the idea of buying Greenland. Now, fast forward. By his second term, the Greenland talk had turned into threats of seizing it by force, despite Greenland belonging to NATO member Denmark. He also spoke openly about annexing another ally, Canada. Here's former NATO ambassador Ivo Dalder.
14: All capitals in Europe and in Canada realize that something fundamental has broken.
13: Now, Trump is again threatening to withdraw from NATO while tensions grow over U.S. policy in the Strait of Hormuz.
0: Okay, so something fundamental has broken. What does all this mean for the future of the alliance?
13: Well, no one I talk to thinks Trump will follow through on his threats to exit NATO altogether. In any case, that would require approval by Congress. But allies increasingly view the U.S. as an unreliable partner, and NATO is actively planning for a future where the U.S. takes a back seat and countries like Germany step up to take the lead.
0: Is that just all talk, or is there actually more to it?
13: Well, Germany has, in fact, committed to a significant increase in its own troop levels with a view to taking a larger role in NATO. But a bigger problem is that Europe and Canada don't have the same capacity as the U.S. to conduct long-range precision strikes. We're talking about big transport planes, bombers, and cruise missiles. And their navies don't come close to the U.S. either. Balkan Devlin is a senior fellow at Canada's McDonnell Laurier Institute. He says it could take as long as 10 years for the rest of the alliance to acquire those capabilities. And that, says Devlin, would leave a potential vulnerability gap that Russia, which is now in its fifth year of an expansionist war in Ukraine, could exploit.
15: The concern is that the Trump administration will not provide that time to do an orderly transition to more European leadership.
13: Devlin and others say the result of the loss of trust in the U.S. is ironically creating exactly the kind of NATO Trump seems to want, one led by Europe, not the U.S.
16: That's NPR's Scott Neuman. Thank you.
13: Thanks, Alyssa.
16: A former county sheriff, a former Arkansas state senator, a former Las Vegas councilwoman. All three are convicted on federal corruption charges. And all three are among more than a dozen former elected officials and their associates who have received pardons from President Trump in his second term. Legal experts say that's but one way the Trump administration has undermined the fight against public corruption. NPR Justice correspondent Ryan Lucas reports.
17: In October of 2024, a federal jury needed just 2 hours to return a guilty verdict against former Las Vegas councilwoman Michelle Fiore on conspiracy and wire fraud charges. The Republican was convicted of pocketing some $70,000 of donations meant for memorials to honor police officers killed in the line of duty, and spending the money instead on cosmetic surgery, rent, and her daughter's wedding. But then, just weeks before she was scheduled to be sentenced in May 2025...
18: Well, this is the executive grant of clemency signed by President Donald Trump, letting Michelle Fiore off the hook.
17: Fiore is one of at least 15 former elected officials or their co-conspirators convicted of or charged with corruption who have received pardons from President Trump since the start of his second term.
19: I think that there are all sorts of things that the administration has done that suggest an increasingly casual perspective on public corruption.
17: Dan Greenberg is a senior legal fellow at the Libertarian Cato Institute.
19: I think that pardons are an important piece of that puzzle.
17: Greenberg says every president occasionally makes mistakes in the pardon process, including President Bill Clinton and Joe Biden. Greenberg likened such mistakes to a hailstone coming out of a clear blue sky. But the pardons under Trump, he says, are more like a hailstorm.
19: There's just a pile of pardons that I think appear to any reasonable person to be not just highly questionable, but just obviously disturbing.
17: There's Trump's pardon for a Virginia sheriff who was convicted of taking $75,000 in bribes in exchange for appointing businessmen as deputies. There's the pardon for a former speaker of the Tennessee State House and his aide, who were convicted of a kickback scheme with taxpayer-funded mailer services. A Trump administration official helping lead the pardon process, Ed Martin, posted on social media last year, quote, "No MAGA left behind," end quote. In total, more than half of the former elected officials to receive pardons from Trump are Republicans. Again, Greenberg.
19: I have to think that it sends a message that maybe you're a little more likely to get off scot-free as long as you're one of the president's supporters. And that is, of course, immensely troubling.
17: In a statement to NPR, the White House defended Trump's pardons and said the only pardons anyone should criticize are those issued by President Biden. Presidential clemency is just one aspect of what legal observers say has been the Trump administration's pullback from efforts to combat public corruption. The administration also has decimated the Justice Department's public integrity section, a specialized unit that was created after Watergate to root out and prosecute cases of public corruption as well as election crimes.
20: That has been what the section has done, investigate and prosecute sensitive high-level cases, especially involving members of Congress or high-level officials in the executive branch, as well as state and local officials, mayors, governors, state representatives.
17: That's John Keller. He worked in the public integrity section for more than a decade. He was acting chief when he resigned in February 2025 after the Trump Justice Department leadership directed him to dismiss a corruption case against then New York City Mayor Eric Adams. Blowback over the Adams case prompted a wave of resignations and marked the start of the public integrity section's dismantling. The unit has dropped from 40 or so full-time prosecutors when Trump returned to office in January 2025, down to just two today, according to current and former officials. Cases that were already open before the change in administration have been allowed to proceed, but many have been declined or handed off to U.S. attorneys' offices, where they are often dropped. As a result, the number of investigations and charged cases the section is handling has plummeted from around 200 to now around 20. What does the pullback by the Justice Department mean for public corruption? Again, Keller.
1: If you don't have enforcement, what happens over time is that the kind of corroding effect of corruption leads to just a broken system of government where public officials are serving themselves first and the public second.
17: Public corruption cases are notoriously complex. They are time and resource intensive. Big city U.S. attorney offices, like those in New York, Chicago, and L.A., have the means to do them on their own. It's the smaller states and more rural areas that will be hit hardest by the demise of the public integrity section. And that's because in those places, the unit often stepped in to hold corrupt state and local officials to account. Keller says these were some of the unit's most impactful cases. He points to the prosecution of a former small-town Pennsylvania police officer who was convicted of bribery and other crimes, including using his position to obtain sex from two women in exchange for favors in prosecutions.
20: And because public integrity no longer exists, those cases aren't being done. And there's no one to step into the shoes of the public integrity section to do those cases.
17: The Justice Department did not respond to a request for comment. The dismantling of the public integrity section, the presidential pardons for former elected officials, these are just pieces of a whole. If you pull back and look at the administration's actions on the public corruption front in their entirety, Columbia Law School professor Richard Briefalt says the Trump administration appears indifferent, at best, to tackling the problem.
21: They're acting as if corruption is simply not an issue, and people who are convicted of corruption were unfairly treated.
17: In other words, he says there's kind of a disdain for the very idea that corruption is a problem. Ryan Lucas, NPR News, Washington.
16: Plenty of us turn to AI with medical questions, knowing that it doesn't have a medical license. But chatbots are fooling people into believing that they're actually talking to a doctor.
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16: Later today on All Things Considered, one state tries to stop AI from practicing medicine without a license. 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
4: I'm Windsor Johnston with these headlines. The U.S. military says it's disabled two additional Iranian oil tankers in the Strait of Hormuz. The Trump administration says ongoing attacks do not mean the ceasefire is over. The Treasury Department has announced a new round of sanctions targeting individuals and companies, many in China, accused of helping Iran develop drones and ballistic missiles. The sanctions target networks the U.S. says helped Iran obtain weapons materials and technology tied to its military programs. A three-day ceasefire between Russia and Ukraine is in effect this weekend. The White House says the pause in hostilities could be the beginning of the end of the war. I'm Windsor Johnston, NPR News, in Washington.

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1: This is Weekend Edition from NPR News. I'm Alyssa Nadborny. The nation's chief broadcast regulator has made clear he intends to use the powers of his agency to advance President Trump's agenda and go after media companies. Most recently, Brendan Carr, the chairman of the Federal Communications Commission, has questioned whether the Walt Disney Company is fit to own its 8 local ABC TV stations. Disney is pushing back forcefully on free speech grounds. NPR media correspondent David Folkenflik joins us now. Hi, David.
2: Hey, Alyssa.
1: Can you tell us more about how Disney is pushing back?
2: Well, it's spelled out in an extensive legal filing on behalf of a single one of its 8 stations in Houston. It's led by Paul Clement, to be clear, to underscore how seriously ABC and its parent company Disney is taking this. That's the former Solicitor General under President George W. Bush, an experienced hand at Supreme Court arguments, leading this essentially bureaucratic filing with the Federal Communications Commission. They're arguing in this filing that the FCC's actions, and this is a direct quote, quote, threatens to limit news coverage of political candidates and chill core First Amendment protected speech for years and potentially decades to come.
1: Chilling speech. I mean, in Disney's legal filing, how did they kind of clarify that to the FCC?
2: Well, look, this all, of course, happens against the backdrop of FCC Chairman Brendan Carr going after Jimmy Kimmel for remarks he's made, a frequent critic of the president late night, and also investigations of DEI, diversity, equity, and inclusion at ABC. In this case, this is a very specific investigation of whether the appearance of a Texas Democrat, James Tyler Rico, on the ABC talk show The View violates equal time protections. The View says, look, we operate like a news program, and we've had that judgment from the FCC for over 20 years. That's an exception to equal time. That is, every single candidate during a political race gets equal time. News broadcasters get an exception to that because they're allowed discretion, editorial judgment under the First Amendment. The FCC is seeking a new interpretation of these rules. And in this filing, Disney is even referring to Republicans like Texas Senator Ted Cruz, who warns that the agency is going too far against speech it doesn't like and argues that the same could happen in future years under Democrats.
1: President Trump and his administration have frequently attacked the media. So I guess I'm wondering what is notable about Disney's response here?
2: Well, President Trump had sued Disney over remarks by ABC News anchor George Stephanopoulos before his inauguration last year. This was considered by most legal observers that I interviewed frivolous, but Disney wanted peace to get things through, paid him $15 million, another $1 million for legal costs. Other news organizations have been seen by their owners to also bend to the will of the administration. Paramount Global at CBS, Washington Post Jeff Bezos has changed his editorial pages as well. You know, it appears to be a signal by the Walt Disney Company's new CEO, Josh D'Amaro, that he won't stand by, that he's going to make a clear stand for the rights of broadcasters to operate in the media under the First Amendment.
1: So where do things go from here?
2: So technically, what ABC and Disney are demanding is a full vote by the commission, which currently has only 3 members. It's 2-1 Republicans. They're seeking for that commission to reaffirm the View's right to operate under this understanding that it's acting as a news program. And indeed, it's under ABC News's division, even though some criticize it as listing to the liberal side. They're clearly indicating as well they're intending to take this to the courts, that the regulations that Carr are relying upon here, they say, will be unlikely to be held up by judges. I asked the FCC for comment, and we have not heard back.
1: That's NPR media correspondent David Folkenflik. David, thank you so much.
2: You bet.
1: A lot of things are squeezing your wallet right now, including health insurance. Higher premiums and fewer people signing up has made the Affordable Care Act insurance marketplace even more expensive, messy, and frustrating. Bruce Japson is Forbes' senior healthcare contributor, and he joins us now. Thanks for being here.
3: Thanks for having me.
1: Okay, so I want to start with how we got here. Basically, it wasn't only just 1 year ago that we were talking about these historic numbers of people enrolling in insurance on the marketplace.
3: We saw a big jump. So when the exchanges started over a decade ago, I think it was something like 8 million people signed up for Obamacare. And this is individual coverage under the Affordable Care Act. These are people that probably didn't have insurance before or left their jobs. They had an option. And of course, you know, if you had pre-existing conditions, you couldn't get an insurance or it'd be outrageously expensive. And by and large, if you go to the website, depending on your income, you could get a subsidy to buy coverage. Well, the Biden administration and the Democratic-controlled Congress, they enhanced the subsidies so more people can get the credit. And the popularity of Obamacare hit an all-time high of 24 million last year. Earlier this year, the Republican Congress and the Trump administration did not renew the enhanced subsidies. And so now people are dropping the coverage. And we know that because the health insurance companies are starting to report their first quarter earnings. And we're seeing that enrollment in Obamacare is down by several million people.
1: And they're not getting insurance then through an employer.
3: Correct. And so there was a big market, and a lot of the insurance companies said Congress is going to create these enhanced subsidies. We'll move into more parts of the country and sell more. And then there was competition. Well, now with the enhanced subsidies going away, the Trump administration said in January that enrollment was down by a million. Well, signing up and then paying your first claim are two different stories. And so now what we're seeing is that people are getting this sticker shock, major out-of-pocket premium increases, which is what KFF, formerly known as the Kaiser Family Foundation, and other groups have said would happen, that people would say, I'm not buying this, I can't afford it.
1: Now, can you briefly tell me what insurance companies have dropped from the marketplace?
3: Yeah, CVS, which owns Aetna, decided about a year ago that they were getting out, and they had provided Obamacare to a million people. Other companies, a company called Oscar Health, they picked up a lot of their members. Oscar Health tends to operate in more metropolitan markets, and so they got the Aetna members. But now Cigna is saying that they're getting out. And so that will mean that 369,000 people who now have to pick another plan, it's certainly a big deal to them. And we won't know until probably late summer or early fall whether some of these other companies will get out of the Obamacare business or they will decide to not be in a certain market.
1: Be in this rural area or be in this state.
3: Yeah, rural areas in particular, which important places to the Republican voter, those places tend to be, it's more difficult to get health insurance companies to sell products to begin with. Centene, which sells Ambetter for one, they're down 2 million members.
1: What does this mean for the insurance market as a whole? I mean, even for folks who don't get their insurance on the marketplace.
3: Yeah, that's a great question. Health insurance costs are already going up. By and large, a lot of the statistics will say like 9, 10%. Like we're talking double digits. And part of that is related to in the pandemic, people were avoiding care, even though we've been out of that for 2, 3 years now. It's had a hangover where we're seeing the insurance companies are already, they're seeing this influx of patients. And so their costs are high. And so to make money and provide the care and turn a profit and all that fun stuff, they have to raise premiums. So the premiums are already going up. And when you have the legislation that Congress passed that's going to make it, I don't care what anybody says, it's going to make it more difficult for people to sign up for Medicaid because they're introducing work requirements. Some people are going to say, I'm not messing with this. I'm just not going to get coverage.

0: aid because they're introducing work requirements. Some people are going to say, I'm not messing with this. I'm just not going to get coverage.
1: How is this going to affect already squeezed consumers?
0: It's hitting them hard. I mean, I was just talking to a young guy the other day, mid-40s, lost his job, was eligible for enhanced tax credit last year, and he said his premium went from $400 or $500 a month to $1,500 a month. And even people who have coverage through their employer plans and premiums out of their pocketbook are going up. So if you're wiping out your raise and inflation is going up and gas prices are going up and now you have your health premiums going up, that is not good for lots of people. And it's not a small number of people. It's probably millions of people.
1: That's Forbes senior healthcare contributor, Bruce Japsen. Bruce, always, thank you for being here.
0: Thanks for having me.
1: Years ago, Guy Goma went for a job interview at the BBC in London for a position in the IT department. But he quickly found himself in the middle of a different kind of interview, live, on air.
2: Well, Guy Cuney is the editor of the technology website News Wireless. Hello, good morning to you.
3: Good morning.
2: Were you surprised by this verdict today?
3: I'm very surprised to see this verdict to come on me because I was not expecting that. When I came, they told me something else, and I'm coming. You got an interview there, so it's a big surprise anyway.
2: A big surprise.
3: Exactly.
2: Yes.
1: It was a case of mistaken identity and one of the biggest broadcasting blunders of all time. The interview quickly went viral and is now the subject of a new book, The Wrong Guy. It's co-authored by Elliot Gotkin, the producer behind the mishap, and Guy Goma, who joins us from London. Welcome to the show.
3: Thank you for having me, and I want, first of all, to wish to all the audience Happy Guy Goma Day.
1: Thank you so much. So in this video, you have this look of utter astonishment when you hear the other guy's name. What was going through your mind in that moment?
3: As soon as I heard the name of the other guy's names, I just said to myself, I'm done. I'm on the wrong place. But as I already noticed, it was already live. I couldn't do anything.
1: How did you realize that you were actually live?
3: I didn't know at the beginning it was a studio. Mm-hmm. As soon as the journalist came, she started talking. All the TV went on, and because we haven't got even a minute to say something together.
1: Ah, so she came right in.
3: Yeah, straight poof. As soon as she sat, everything went live.
1: So your face was on every screen in the studio.
3: Yes. I was looking at it. I said, God, what am I doing here? Help me.
1: That is incredible. Wait, okay, so part of like the joy of watching this interview is that you rolled with it. Like you started to answer the host's questions about the online music industry. Why did you decide to go along with it?
3: Yeah, as I always said, as soon as I notice something went wrong, I say, let me now to try to solve that question now. Because I don't want to embarrass the greatest audience. So everybody can see what's going on there and to enjoy the show.
1: So you didn't get the job at the BBC?
3: They didn't give me a job.
1: No. So what happened to you after the video went viral?
3: When the video went viral, it was quite difficult for me, and because everywhere I was passing, people was stopping me on the street and asking me, have you got a job? I said, no, they didn't give me a job. So why? I said, I can't answer on behalf of the BBC.
1: And so did you continue to work in IT?
3: Right now, I'm not working in IT. I'm working with people with learning disability. And also, I was working on to create with Elliot a book.
1: Why do you think your interview 20 years later still resonates with so many people?
3: I always say because it's authentic. As people love Guy, that interview is for them. If you are sad, look on Guy. You're going to make your day.
1: That's Guy Goma of

0: You're listening to Weekend Edition from NPR News. When the Colorado River is in crisis, as it is now, people in Arizona are first in line to see their water cut off. Arizona is volunteering to temporarily give up some of the water right, some of the river water it has a right to, in order to buy time to negotiate a more favorable deal. And in the meantime, the state's farmers are trying to figure out how to survive. Arizona Public Media's Katya Mendoza reports.
1: In a wide open Sonoran Desert Valley, 12 rusted motors pulled from old Chevys pump cloudy blue water out of a cement canal. It's from the Colorado River, irrigating bright green fields of wheat and barley.
2: Each pump is capable of delivering about 9 to 10,000 gallons per minute.
1: Brian Wong is a fourth generation farmer. Here, farmers are always thinking about water.
3: Where is it going to come from in the future? And you can always just try to do your best with planning and, you know, projecting out into the future, but things are always going to be volatile that you can never plan on.
1: For decades, farmers like Wong have been able to plan on getting water from this canal, part of the Central Arizona Project, or CAP. But Patrick Dent, a manager with CAP, says in order to get this water, Arizona had to make concessions to another state that uses it, California.
4: That does put some of Arizona's water uses, CAP's water uses, in a junior position from a priority perspective.
1: That means when the river is in crisis, like now, the CAP is first in line to be cut off from the Colorado. The seven states that share the river have been trying to come up with a new agreement before the current one expires at the end of this year. If they can't, Interior Secretary Doug Burgum will have to decide how to divide up the river.
5: It'll be numbers that no one will be satisfied with because there's not enough water in the system, and certainly this year, not enough water.
1: Last week, Arizona and two other states volunteered to take some short-term water reductions to give states more time to negotiate without federal intervention. Apparently, taking advice Burgum gave while visiting Tucson last month.
5: I would just ask everybody that's involved to keep coming with their best ideas on new sources of supply, on conservation, on trade-offs.
1: Farmer Brian Wong is hopeful the negotiations will result in a deal that keeps the federal government from imposing a solution. For now, though, he's looking a few miles to the south, where he can see a former state prison.
3: So they closed up 2 to 3 years ago, and you know, since then, there's been really minimal use.
1: Wong used to be able to use wastewater from the prison for irrigation. He says now the Federal Department of Homeland Security is talking about opening the prison again.
3: So we're hoping that they, you know, have some use for the facility so that they can continue treating that wastewater and feeding our farm with it.
1: Wong, like Interior Secretary Burgum, is asking people to pray for success. For NPR News, I'm Katya Mendoza in Tucson.

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3: 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The county has surrounding waterways on three sides with public boat ramps and two public beaches. Activities include fishing, hiking, and biking. 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In Maryland, you're welcome.
4: I'm Windsor Johnston with these headlines. The State Department says representatives from Israel and Lebanon will meet in Washington next week for another round of peace and security talks. U.S. officials say the discussions are focused on stabilizing Israel's northern border. A temporary ceasefire between Russia and Ukraine remains in place after days of intensified attacks. Ukrainian officials say they remain skeptical the pause will hold, while Russia says negotiations are continuing behind the scenes. Tennessee has become the first state to approve new congressional maps after the U.S. Supreme Court paved the way for states to redraw majority black districts. The move is part of a Republican-led redistricting push across several southern states ahead of the midterms. I'm Windsor Johnston, NPR News in Washington.
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6: This is Weekend Edition from NPR News. I'm Alyssa Nadworny. Because tomorrow is Mother's Day, we bring to you today A Consideration of Motherhood by a poet who's brought up two sons. The story comes from NPR's Netta Ulaby.
7: When poet Amy Nezhou Kumitatil learned that she was going to have a baby boy 18 years ago, she prepared like it was homework.
8: And I am a type A Capricorn, so I was reading, I was studying as if I was going to be taking the biggest exam of my life.
7: But she was not even a little ready, she says, for the milestones, like the first time she heard her son reading out loud to himself.
8: Oh, I get teary-eyed just thinking about that. It's the most magical. When you can see how 26 letters, suddenly a world opens up for him.
7: Then came son number two. When it was time for her eldest son to go to college, she started writing this poem.
8: What they didn't tell me about motherhood. Sometimes when they were young, I felt like I was underwater and couldn't make out sounds or reason or rhyme. Only coral clicks and distant whale songs, a shiver of eel near my ankle. But trust me, one day you'll surface. They start walking, then running, and then they sit behind a wheel. Then you sit behind a wheel, driving away from their dorm. They grow smaller and smaller until they're as big as a guppy, and soon this bubbly sea is not at all where you want to swim, even though it's what you'd always wanted for them, that they'd grow strong fins, iridescent, fully unfurled in the morning sun, and curious eyes, big, bright, and shiny. But the only waves you know now mean goodbye.
7: As poet Amy Nezhou Kumitatil drove away at her oldest turn towards his freshman year, she was racked by the grief of leaving him and the familiar feeling she had not prepared.
8: I'm tearing up. It felt like I was being pushed, then pulled, like suddenly as I was driving away thinking, did I teach him how to make a pie crust?
7: Ridiculous, she says. But another example of feeling unprepared in spite of everything.
8: I think nothing prepares you how much love can still live inside a goodbye.
7: Amy Nazu Kumatato lives in Oxford, Mississippi. Her younger son is still in high school. Her oldest just wrapped up his second year at Tulane University. Her new collection of poetry is called Night Owl. Netta Ulibi, NPR News.
6: And now it's time for sports. The WNBA season tips off, the NBA draft lottery is tomorrow, and your next March Madness brackets are going to be a lot bigger. Michelle Steele of the Big Ten Network joins me now. Good morning.
9: Good morning, Alyssa. Let me be the first to say congrats to your New York Knicks. Nice win against the Sixers last night.
6: Oh, thank you. Thank you. Okay, so let's go to the WNBA season, right? Yep. Because that started last night. It comes with huge expectations. And Michelle, I'm curious, like, this is seeming to be a pretty crucial season for the league. Like, higher salaries, more teams. They've even got the superstars Caitlin Clark of the Indiana Fever and Asia Wilson of the Las Vegas Aces are, like, kind of vying who's going to be the MVP. Set the stage for us.
9: Yeah, there's so much excitement for the WNBA's 30th season. It did tip off last night, and we saw a big game from Breanna Stewart, dropping 31 points for the Liberty. The Toronto Tempo played their first game as Canada's first ever WNBA franchise. But the biggest story, Alyssa, is off the court. You know, one of the first stories I did as a young sports reporter profiled WNBA players who had to travel overseas every offseason to supplement their salaries. You know, you mentioned Caitlin Clark. She made $76,000 a year as a rookie, and she was one of the biggest stars in the country. Yeah. This year, the WNBA got a labor deal, a new labor deal that will boost average salaries to $583,000 a year. That's less than the men, but that's game-changing money. For the first time in league history, some players will earn over $1 million. So this isn't just, you know, another basketball season. It's really a before and after moment for women's sports.
6: Wow. Yeah. Okay, so the NBA playoffs are well into the second round. We mentioned those Knicks that did such a good job last night. But tomorrow, basketball fans are going to turn their attention off the court for the NBA draft lottery. It's being hyped as one of the, you know, most high-stakes drafts. Why is that?
9: There's just so much talent. You have 14 NBA teams in that room on Sunday in Chicago, and the stakes are very high in this draft class. The headliner is a guy named AJ Dibanza, 19 years old, 6'9". People are comparing him to Larry Bird, and scouts say there's basically no serious concerns about his game, which is, essentially unheard of in the draft world. And reportedly, as many as 9 teams, Alyssa, spent the back half of this season losing on purpose to improve their odds of getting him. A third of the league. So you've got the Wizards, the Pacers, and the Nets with a 14% shot at that number one pick. So if you guys, you know, want something to do for Mother's Day, forget brunch, watch the NBA draft lottery.
6: Amazing. Okay, let's talk about the NCAA announcing that they're going to expand the number of teams in March Madness from 68 to 76. Is it better to have more schools involved? Does it dilute the level of play?
9: The answer to both of those questions could be yes. We'll see. You know, it's a bold move. Everybody's kind of happy with the way the bracket is now. But the dilution argument is real. These are teams that by definition weren't good enough to get in before. But the magic, many people say, of March Madness comes from those Cinderellas, the programs that maybe squeaked in. So we'll see what it looks like next year.
6: Yeah. Okay, finally, media mogul Ted Turner died this week at age 87. He's being remembered for his impact on journalism and television, but he also had a big impact on sports.
9: I think the sports piece is underappreciated. He essentially invented the idea that live sports is the backbone of cable TV. He put the Braves on a satellite superstation. He built a national audience around a local team. He founded TNT, which played a huge role in the professional wrestling world. You know, he was also an American original. He won the America's Cup himself. He got into fistfight challenges with Rupert Murdoch. I mean, someone tweeted this week, Ted Turner was what I would do if I were a billionaire. Spend your money on baseball and wrestling.
10: I love it.
9: So he had a huge impact. 87 years old, still larger than life.
10: Michelle Steele, thank you.
9: You bet.
10: Mac Burnett is an author of children's books, otherwise known as books, including but not limited to The First Cat in Space graphic novel series, Sam and Dave Dig a Hole, The Great Zapfino, Extra Yarn. He's also the current U.S. National Ambassador for Young People's Literature, and he gets asked all the time when he plans on writing a book for adults.
11: People say, when are you going to write a real book? By which they mean an adult book. There's a list of other indignities that children's book authors endure. People saying that they've always wanted to write a kid's book because it seems so easy. People telling you, you're just a big kid. People telling you that your job is cute. People asking if you wrote The Cat in the Hat, which was written by Dr. Seuss, who has been dead since 1991.
10: Well, the good news is Mac Burnett's finally written a real book. It's called Make Believe, and it's a book for adults about books for children. Hello.
11: Hi, thanks for having me.
10: Yeah. Okay, so why did you want to write a book for adults about books for children?
11: I think that the best way to get kids to love reading is to give them books they love to read. I think we tend to think of children's literature as literature with training wheels.
10: Simple.
11: Simple books for simple humans. And kids are not simple.
10: Mm-hmm.
11: They are so complex. They are so sophisticated. And they really need, like, a literature that is as rich and varied as their lives are.
10: Yeah. So you have what you call a grand unifying theory of children's literature.
11: Yeah.
10: Could you share it with us?
11: Here we go. A children's book is a book written for children.
10: Profound.
11: Thank you. Yeah.
10: Is kind of what you're saying just that children's books have to have a good story?
11: You know what? They don't even have to be stories. Adults desire to teach kids lessons, to make a lot of didactic fiction. The first thing that gets pushed out mm-hmm. is storytelling. But it doesn't have to be a story. It doesn't have to be anything. Poems.
10: Mm.
11: They can be little observations. A picture book especially can hold like an idea, a moment, a feeling. Part of it is just like really opening the aperture, trying to make this as expansive as possible.
10: One of the phrases I was struck by in the book is good books for bad children.
11: Yeah.
10: Where does this phrase come from and why do you like it?
11: This comes from an editor, Ursula Nordstrom. She published Where the Wild Things Are, Harriet the Spy, Goodnight Moon. She worked for Harper. And the suits at Harper invited her to lunch because she was making them so much money. And they said, congratulations, we'd like to give you a promotion. You could be an adult editor. And she said, she told them, no, thank you. Why would I want to make a book for dead, dull, finished adults? I'm going to go back to work making good books for bad children. It's funny. I think that phrase is so rich. We also don't know exactly what she meant. I spend a lot of time just thinking it over, and I've had different definitions. At least where I've settled now on it is she's taking kids as they are. She's not trying to improve them.
10: Mm-hmm.
11: She's not thinking about turning them into future adults, productive citizens. She's taking their real lives, their moral complexity, and just making stories for them.
10: I want to talk a little bit about Goodnight Moon.
11: Mm-hmm.
10: I felt like your book really reintroduced me to it.
11: Cool.
10: It's written by Margaret Wise Brown.
11: Yeah.
10: And illustrated by Clement Hurd. Can you tell me about what stands out to you about this book?
11: Margaret Wise Brown, first of all, I consider her like one of the great modernist poets.
10: Hmm.
11: Goodnight Moon, it's an experimental poem with pictures. Like, it's a radical work of literature. You know, if you look at the pictures, they're very strange. The balloon is in, like, the most annoying place for a balloon to possibly be in. Things are disappearing on and off a drying rack. An old lady who's actually a bunny but is described as an old lady is, like, in the room and out of the room. It's very off-kilter, and the text does similar things, mm-hmm. too. It's a very unstable poem. You get so used to the rhythm of a picture and then words that describe the picture. Mm-hmm. And then midway through, you turn the page and it just says, good night, nobody.
9: Mm.
11: And there's not a picture at all.
9: Nothing.
11: Nothing. It's the void. It's the sublime.
9: It's the thing you're scared of.
11: That's what I think, too. For me as a kid, going to sleep was so intense. And then the next page after that, good night, mush.
9: Silly.
11: Yeah, silly. And it's a bowl of mush. And it's so fun. It's like, I compare it to like when you almost get into a car accident and then you're like, that joy that comes after a very scary moment. And then mush also initiates the shh, shh, shh sound that lulls us to sleep. And I think that that book encapsulates a very complex truth that kids know well. Going to bed is eerie, uncomfortable, strange, but it's going to be okay. It does both those things, and it does paradox so well. I spend a lot of time with that picture book. One, to show that a children's book can benefit from a really rigorous reading, but two, to make the argument that actually the reason that kids love it, it is because of these experimental moves.
9: Well, and it also talks to this idea that kids' books don't need plot, role models, happy endings, lessons to be good.
11: Totally. I mean, you go to there, even your question earlier, like, is it a story? Is Goodnight Moon a story? To the extent that it is, to the extent that you could describe, if I said, like, what is Goodnight Moon about? Like, what would you say?
9: Going to sleep.
11: Yeah. A rabbit goes to sleep.
9: You write that a high percentage, I think it's like 94.7%, is that the number you land on, of kids' books are crud.
11: Yeah.
9: What do you mean by that?
11: I wish I hadn't written it that way.
9: Why?
11: It was hurtful to people who make kids' books. And it comes in a section that is talking about how kids' books are unfairly dismissed. I talk about this thing called Sturgeon's Law, which is how a science fiction writer replied to somebody standing up and saying, why do you write sci-fi? 90% of sci-fi is crud. And he said, 90% of everything is crud. I think that, you know, in my effort to make a point about kids' books being dismissed, I got...
9: You kind of dismissed them a little bit.
11: I did. I was overzealous, I was careless, and I was hyperbolic. And I feel really sorry about it.
9: It comes in this environment where the majority of books that are being challenged in libraries and schools are children's books.
11: Yeah.
9: And so I wonder that context, how that fits in with the criticism of the genre.
11: As I said, we need to open the aperture. It's not about making less books, not for me. It's about making more books. More books, more kinds of books, more voices in the room. That is when literature is humming to me. That is what is exciting. It is why I spend so much time in school libraries. And I tell kids, like, look at these books. Like, these are books by so many different people who led different lives in different times, different places. They all care about different things. And if they write a story and we pick that up, we might just find ourselves interested in the things that they're interested in.
9: Mac Burnett is the 9th U.S. National Ambassador for Young People's Literature, appointed by the Library of Congress and Every Child a Reader. 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
9: 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I'm Alyssa Nadworny.
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13: 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Sunshine mixed with clouds at times today, with daytime highs approaching 75. Winds out of the south, 10 to 20 miles an hour. Lows dip down to about 58 tonight, partly cloudy skies. And that's a look at your forecast from Delmarva Public Media. I'm meteorologist Derek Height. Right now, it's 64 degrees.
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14: The other day, I was listening to some other radio piece. They had mentioned this idea that in the course of development over evolution, that humans developed the anatomy to speak, but that same anatomy is what allows us to choke.
15: And one of her phrases that we never knew really where it came from, but she used all the time was, "I haven't seen you since Christ left Philadelphia."
16: 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She would say to me, "Margie Ann, you scared the daylights out of me."
17: If we were resisting eating something that we didn't like, she would say that we should eat it because it would grow hair on our back teeth.
18: Coming up next on Away With Words.
19: It's far enough from your heart, it won't kill you.
4: Live from NPR News in Washington, I'm Windsor Johnston. The Treasury Department has announced a new round of sanctions that target individuals and companies, many in China and Hong Kong. NPR's Jennifer Pack reports they're accused of helping Iran develop drones and ballistic missiles as part of its weapons program.
20: The U.S. Treasury accuses one Chinese individual and seven companies from China and Hong Kong of helping Iran to secure weapons and supplies for its drones and missiles. This comes days before President Trump plans to meet his Chinese counterpart Xi Jinping in Beijing. The leaders have a lot to discuss, but the Iran war might overshadow the meeting. China buys most of Iran's oil. The U.S. is trying to sever this economic lifeline for Iran. It has also sanctioned small private refineries in China that purchase Iranian oil. But Beijing has ordered its companies to disregard those U.S. sanctions. Jennifer Pak, NPR News, Shanghai.
4: Time is running out for registering to vote in this year's primary elections in some states. NPR's Hansi Lo Wang reports these states are getting ready to hold their contests next month.
21: Eligible voters in South Carolina who want to cast ballots in the state's June 9th primary have until Sunday to register online and Monday to get mail-in applications postmarked. New Jersey's voter registration deadline is Tuesday. And in Nevada, eligible voters have until Tuesday to register by mail. Online and in-person registration in Nevada continues through June 9th, which is also the day of that state's primary. If you're planning to register by mail, the U.S. Postal Service recommends stopping by a post office and asking for a free manual postmark at the counter. And if you've already registered to vote, you may want to go to your state election official's website and check your status. Eligible voters can sometimes be removed from lists, especially if they move, change their name, or haven't voted in a while. Hansi Lo Wang, NPR News.
4: A hantavirus-stricken cruise ship is heading toward the Canary Islands and is expected to dock on Sunday. The remaining passengers will disembark and return to their home countries for monitoring. The 19 Americans on board will be taken to the University of Nebraska Medical Center. Dr. John Lowe is the director of the Global Center for Health Security at the university.
22: What we've been called on to do is to support the U.S., in bringing back a group of American citizens back to the U.S. safely and to ensure that they're safely monitored.
4: Health officials stress the hantavirus outbreak is not another COVID situation, adding that transmission generally requires prolonged close contact. The CDC is now classifying the outbreak as a level 3 emergency response. It's the lowest emergency activation tier, but still significant enough to trigger international coordination. This is NPR News. Canada's western province of Manitoba has declared a public health emergency over a rise in HIV infections. Dan Karpinchuk reports health officials say the number of infection rates is significantly above the national average.
0: The province's chief public health officer, Dr. Brent Roussen, says Manitoba continues to experience some of the highest rates of HIV in Canada. He says in 2024, Manitoba had an infection rate 3.5 times the national average, and the number of cases continues to rise. Roussen says it's being fueled by injection drug use, homelessness, mental health issues, as well as sexually transmitted or bloodborne infections. He adds that the highest number of cases are in Winnipeg, and Indigenous people have been disproportionately affected. He says the public health response must include an increased awareness, more access to prevention, testing, and treatment. For NPR News, I'm Dan Karpinchuk in Toronto.
4: Google will pay $50 million to settle a class action lawsuit accusing the company of systemic discrimination against black employees. The lawsuit claimed black voters were routinely pushed into lower paying jobs and denied opportunities for advancement based on racial stereotypes. Google denies wrongdoing, but agreed to settle the case without admitting liability. The plaintiffs say the settlement is a significant step toward holding one of the world's most powerful companies accountable and making clear that discriminatory practices will not be tolerated. I'm Windsor Johnston, and you're listening to NPR News from Washington.
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8: 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Partly cloudy today with highs around 75. Southerly winds 10 to 20 miles an hour. Partly cloudy again tonight, lows around 58. Highs level off around 82. Tomorrow, mainly sunny. That's a look at your forecast from Delmarva Public Media. I'm meteorologist Derek Height, currently 64.
18: You're listening to Away With Words, the show about language and how we use it. I'm Grant Barrett.
19: And I'm Martha Barnett. Well, it turns out that all these years now, I've been mispronouncing the name of the author of Walden. You know, the guy who moved to the woods.
18: Oh, yes, I saw that.
19: All this time, I thought his name was pronounced Thoreau, but no.
18: How is it pronounced then?
19: Thoreau, like I thoroughly did it. Yeah, or I'm thoroughly surprised that it's pronounced that way. But here's the story. Thoreau's grandfather was of French extraction. He was shipwrecked off the coast of New England in the 1700s and just stayed there, hence the spelling T-H-O-R-E-A-U, which isn't exactly a New England name, and we actually have written records of neighbors like Louisa May Alcott's father and Ralph Waldo Emerson's son writing about how their friend's name was pronounced Thoreau, with the accent on the first syllable. And there's a new Ken Burns film about him on PBS, and the voice actors for that film, including George Clooney and Meryl Streep, were all directed to pronounce his name Thoreau. And apparently that wasn't easy for them. And Grant, is not easy for me either. After all these years, I don't know that I'm going to be able to do that.
18: And it's not the first time it's happened where we've discovered that a public figure's name was widely mispronounced. I'm thinking of former Vice President Dick Cheney, which everyone says Cheney. Yeah.
19: Wow. Huh. Well, yeah, the pronunciations and the accents we grow up with, they're really sticky, aren't they?
18: They really are, and unfortunately, sometimes we only know these names through our reading, which I guess is a good thing, and we don't always get it right, but there's help.
19: Yeah. And speaking of reading, there's a wonderful new book that I want to talk about later in the show that's called Why We Talk Funny. It's by a linguist, and it's really fascinating. So let's talk about
18: that
19: later in the show.
18: And we'd love to take your calls and questions. You can call toll-free 1-877-929-9673 in the United States and Canada. Outside of the United States and Canada, you can find our WhatsApp phone number, our email address, and a contact form on our website at waywardradio.org.
19: Hey there, you have a way with words.
6: Hey, this is Matt from Grand Rapids. I moved here in October.
19: Okay, from where?
6: Well, I moved from Montreal, but I'm from Ohio, so that's where my... you know, language knowledge is based.
19: Okay. Well, what would you like to add to your language knowledge?
6: Well, apparently there's a divide between Ohio and Michigan, because when I got here, I was out with somebody and we met one of his friends, and he's from Big Rapids, which is a small town north of Grand Rapids. And he said, oh, that guy's brother stood up at my wedding. And I was like, how dare he stand up during the wedding? Like, was he standing up to object to the union of the two people up at the front? And he's like, no, what are you talking about? He stood up in the wedding party at the front of the church. And I said, oh, I've never heard that. You would just say normally they were in the wedding party or they were a groomsman. And then I thought it was kind of a one-off. And then it happened again during my team meeting at work, where somebody from Michigan said that their son stood up at a wedding last weekend or something. And I was like, that's when I kind of interjected during my meeting. And I was like, never heard that. And then a few other people from Michigan were like, yeah, that sounds normal to me. So,
18: I
6: guess it's just the difference between Ohio and Michigan.
18: I don't think that's it. I just think that you're in with a group of people who just get involved with weddings a lot. Like, there's this whole period in your life where everything's a wedding. Like, every weekend is a wedding. And then it stops.
6: Well, yeah, that was my 20s, for sure. But in Ohio, nobody ever said that.
18: Are you hanging with a younger crowd now in Michigan who are, you know, in the earlier getting married?
6: First guy that said it was 36, and then the other person that said it in my meeting was 55, I think, because it was her son, and then a 35-year-old said that they say that all the time. So
18: I'm just going to say, though, Matt, it's just a coincidence. Yeah, or maybe you're just more attuned to it, because it's an Americanism used throughout North America, actually. You'll find in Canada, the United States, nothing particular Michigander about it. Yeah, and it goes back.
6: Oh, so you've heard it before.
18: Oh, yeah, it goes back about 200 years to stand up at a wedding. And just like you said, it means to be right up there as the front as the groomsman or the bridesmaid or matron or honor or whatever, the best man. But originally, it was just the idea of standing up as a formal witness. You didn't even have to have the official title. Mm-hmm. Like, somebody can stand up for you at the courthouse. It means they show up. They're present mm-hmm. to witness it happening, and maybe they'll sign the paperwork as a witness, too. That's standing up mm-hmm. at a wedding. Like, you're literally standing up to show, I'm here to say, yes, this indeed is happened and has happened. In the future, I'll be able to talk about it authoritatively, say, they are indeed married.
6: Mm-hmm.
18: And so in some traditions, by the way, the person who stands up may take the role for both the bride and the groom. So they're not a maid or matron of honor or a best man. They're just literally there to stand up for
19: they're
18: both of the people.
6: Mm-hmm. So to stand up at the wedding is just a common phrase that I just have never heard.
18: Yeah, and that's fine. You know, it happens all the time. Everything that we know, all of our knowledge and our language knowledge, was new to us at one point. You just happened to witness the one time you learned something new.
6: Yeah. Right. Okay. Well, yeah. I guess I just hadn't encountered people that use it before. I guess my bubble was smaller than I thought.
18: No, yeah, but it's just a different bubble. How about that? Nothing wrong with this bubble. Nothing wrong with the old one. Just a new bubble. That's all.
6: For sure. For sure. I guess it kind of evoked the idea of being stood up, which is very negative. To be stood up on a date.
18: We didn't address that, did we? The confusion of being stood up on a date, or somebody standing up and saying, I protest, they cannot get married. I've been in love with her for a year.
6: Well, I won't be adopting it, but I guess I won't be stopping people when they say it anymore.
19: Yeah. You don't have to say down in front or anything.
18: All right, Matt, thank you so much.
6: Thank you. Have a great one.
18: All right. Take care now. Bye. Bye.
19: Was there something you noticed at the last wedding you attended, or something you just can't forget about a particular ceremony? We'd love to hear about it if it has a linguistic angle. Call us 877-929-9673. recently was doing a live call-in show on the Red River Radio Network. I know you've done this as well, mm-hmm. Grant. They serve East Texas and Louisiana and Arkansas and parts of Mississippi. And one of the questions that came in from a listener was about the expression, when the moistures meet.
18: When the moistures meet. All right, yep. Break this down for us.
19: Okay. Well, apparently it's a piece of traditional farming wisdom, and you don't really see it in books, but it refers to the moment when the moisture in the soil and the moisture in the air are both just right for planting or for growth. So it's this balancing of the ground moisture and the atmospheric moisture that's just right. You just watch and wait for that moment where the moistures meet. I just thought that was such a poetic expression.
18: Mm-hmm. But it also represents that fundamental experience and skill that a farmer has after a while, where they just get intuition.
19: Absolutely.
18: And they can articulate it maybe, but some of it just is they just act because the land talks to them. They don't even really need to think about why they know it's right. It just is.
19: Right, right. They know when the moistures meet.
18: We love to get calls and messages from people all around the world. No matter where you are, there's a way to reach us. Find that on our website at waywardradio.org/contact. Hello, you have a way with words.
7: Hi, this is Margie from Pittsburgh.
18: Hi, Margie in Pittsburgh. Welcome to the show. What's up?
7: Well, I always wondered about this phrase that my mother used when I scared her or she was angry with me or something. She would say to me, Margie Ann, you scared the daylights out of me. And I always wondered what that meant.
18: So the scared the daylights, like there were daylights inside of her? What? Yeah, it's hard to, what does that mean?
7: I mean, I had this vision of, you know how Little Orphan Annie, that cartoon, she had no eyeballs, she had no pupils in her eyes. I pictured my mother with like her, not her hair on fire, but you know, like going, oing, oing, oing.
18: Yeah. Those eyes are classic, right? They're like little pieces of partially eaten pies or something.
7: And so she had no more pupils in her eyes because I scared them out or something. I don't know.
18: Scare the daylights. Now, let me ask you, Margie, have you heard daylights used in any other expressions? Because I think there were a few.
7: No, that's the only one I've ever heard.
19: And did she say scared the daylights or scared the living daylights?
7: I can't remember that she added living to it. I think it was that you scared the daylights out of me.
19: Mm, okay. I just wonder because I heard that expression a lot growing up, and it was always the living daylights out of you.
7: Oh, okay. Yeah, I probably heard people say it, but I don't remember my mom saying it that way.
19: Okay, well, it's really interesting that you mention Little Orphan Annie and her eyes, because there is an old meaning of daylights that actually means eyes. Those holes in your head where the daylight gets in the late 18th century, people would talk about someone's daylights being fixed on the ground. You know, they're just looking down at the ground, or somebody rolled their daylights because they were rolling their eyes. And there was an old expression that meant to darken somebody's daylights, and that's when you give them a black eye. You know, you punch them and you darken their daylights.
18: But there's another element to the darken their daylights, though, Martha. It's not just the black in their eyes, but to hit them in such a way that their eyes swell shut.
19: Sure.
18: Or sometimes even to knock them senseless. So there's another level there.
19: Yeah, the Classical Dictionary of the Vulgar Tongue from 1796 has an entry where it quotes somebody saying, plump his peepers or daylights, meaning give him a blow in the eyes. So you plump their peepers. But there's another layer to all of this that might be the explanation for scaring the daylights out of someone. And that is the idea that daylights could also mean somebody's essence, their insides, you know, just that light within, I guess, would be the way that you describe
18: it. So the inner soul, kind of the way that you can look at a living person or animal and tell they're alive, just there's something happening in the eyes.
19: Mm-hmm. Right, right. The eyes being the windows of the soul.
7: Yeah, that makes perfect sense.
19: Well, thank you so much for calling and sharing this.
7: Oh, I just love your show. I may call back because I have some other things I want to talk to you about, too.
18: Absolutely, 100%, Margie.
19: Oh, Margie, we wish
18: you You've been a delight. Thank you for sharing.
7: Oh, thank you for taking my call.
18: Yep. All right, be well.
7: Bye-bye.
19: Bye-bye.
18: Well, knock the daylights out of us with your language and linguistic questions, or tell us your puns and your riddles and your jokes. 877-929-9673. 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
19: If somebody's really pestering you, they're just going over the same thing again and again and again, there's a wonderful Armenian phrase that translates as, "Don't iron my head."
18: Oh, I think that's in other languages as well.
19: Probably.
18: Yeah, don't iron my head. 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
19: We'll be right back to untangle the web of English. You're listening to Away with Words, the show about language and how we use it. I'm Martha Barnett.
18: I'm Grant Barrett, and joining us is our quiz guy, John Chinesky, as he descends from a flying saucer. John, where were you?
9: You don't want to know. It was uncomfortable, and I don't want to talk about it, but at least they had good food, so that's it. Okay, we're just going to leave it a mystery. And speaking of mysteries, today's quiz takes the form of a mystery. We've gathered the whole family and the entire staff of the mansion in the accusing room, and they're waiting for you. The sooner you can deduce who the culprit is in this mystery, the cleverer they will tell everyone you are. Are you ready?
18: Okay. Yeah. So my payoff is being known as clever.
9: That's all you get. Yeah. Okay. They don't have a lot of, you know, resources, even though the family seems to be wealthy. Each of the following clues suggests a single word, and when taken together, all of those words will clue the answer to the question, who done it? Got it?
19: Oh, boy.
9: All right. These are sort of cryptic style clues. I'll describe the word to you, and you'll have to suss it out. Here we go. A word meaning distant, and the end of him is where you'll find things growing.
18: Far. A word meaning distant, and the end of him is where you'll find things growing. So far.
19: Mm-hmm. And the end of the word him.
18: Farm.
19: Farm.
9: Yes, there you go.
18: F-A-R-M, farm.
9: Far. The end of him is M, and where you'll find things growing is a farm. The start of mother-in-law's kindness is the basis of cheese and yogurt.
18: The start of mother-in-law's kindness is the basis of cheese and yogurt. So,
9: of course, you can back solve. Oh. We call that back solving if you get the answer first.
18: Yeah, so yeah. Milk or
19: yeah.
18: Dairy.
19: So M-I-L is mother-in-law.
9: Right. The start of mother-in-law's kindness.
19: Yeah, is M-I-L-K.
9: M-I-L-K, very good. That's milk. That's your next answer. You're doing just great. A pair of chopsticks and a caution color is a place to hear classical music performed.
18: So red would be the stop color.
9: I said caution, not stop.
18: Oh, caution. So yellow or amber.
19: Mm-hmm. Oh, probably amber.
9: Mm-hmm. Mm-hmm.
18: A chamber?
9: Yes.
19: Oh,
9: what's a
19: good.
9: Pair of chopsticks?
18: I don't know, actually. A chop?
9: C-H.
19: That's a pair of chopsticks?
9: Yeah, it's a pair of letters
19: a
9: from
19: pair
9: the word chopsticks.
19: Oh,
18: gotcha. Yeah, classic cryptic wording.
9: Classic cryptic. A pair of chopsticks and a caution color, C-H, and amber.
19: Got it.
9: Is a place to hear classical music performed. Your answer is chamber.
19: Got it.
9: Chamber. Okay. Now, are you ready to figure out who done it?
18: Okay, so
9: you've got the following answers. You've got farm, milk, chamber. What do they have in common?
19: No clue. Oh, no, that doesn't. I was going to say chambermaid, milkmaid.
18: We don't have maid in there, though.
19: No, I'm saying
9: right,
19: the maid.
9: You're supposed to, that's the part you're supposed to get.
19: Did the maid do it? Did the maid do it?
9: Yes, the maid did it.
19: Oh.
9: Yeah. Gotcha. The butler had the day off. He wasn't so.
18: Oh, I see. They all pair up with maid. Gotcha.
9: Yes.
18: Makes sense.
9: Well done, detectives. Gumshoes. Well done, Gumshoes.
18: I feel like the family of this victim would be very angry with us right now, though.
9: I think by the time you finish, you have to go looking for them. They'd be in the drawing room out there smoking and look at your magazines.
18: Wow. Looks like your alien friends are here to pick you up, John.
9: Oh.
19: There he goes.
18: Bye, John. Thank you so much. We'll talk to you next week.
9: Bye, guys.
19: And if you have a linguistic mystery that you'd like to have us solve, you got a couple of gumshoes right here who are eager and willing. So give us a call, 877-929-9673, or text us to that same number, or send an email to words@waywardradio.org. Hello, you have a way with words.
5: Hi, my name's Andres. I'm from calling in from Washington Heights. So my question for you guys was that the other day I was listening to some other radio piece. I don't know what it was because I just stumbled upon it. But they had mentioned this idea that in the course of development over evolution, that humans developed the anatomy to speak, but that same anatomy is what allows us to choke. And they didn't elaborate beyond that. They moved on, and then I wasn't able to find the show. Uh-huh. So do we know anything about that, like what that specific anatomy is that allows us to speak but also allows us to choke as opposed to other animals?
18: Oh, wow. That must have been quite the tease where you're like, I want more, and then they moved on. You're like, no.
5: I know.
18: That happens all the time. Right. Radio is just full of language and opportunity, and you're like, no. But also, yeah. You're in Washington Heights in New York City, right, up by Columbia University?
5: Yes. Yeah.
18: Okay, I know that area very well. Well, it's nice to talk to you, Andres. And I think I can help you with finding that episode you're talking about. It wasn't our show, but of course it's the classic, classic public radio show, Radio Lab, which does superb science all the time. And they have an episode in January of 2024 called Our Stupid Little Bodies. I love that title.
5: That makes sense.
18: It's so accurate. But in that episode, they talked to a bunch of very interesting experts. But one of them is this guy, James Nestor, who wrote this best-selling book called Breath.
19: Oh, yeah.
18: The New Science of a Lost Art. I highly recommend that. So either look for that Radiolab episode, Our Stupid Little Bodies, or maybe find this book by James Nestor, that's N-E-S-T-O-R, called Breath. But in general, what he talked about and what the other experts in the show talked about in that Radiolab episode was that there's this kind of package of bodily changes that make human speech possible. So other primates have some of the stuff that we have in our oral cavity and our throats and other places and could theoretically do it. But then maybe they're lacking this extra region of the brain, or they're acting, missing this extra space. So we have, compared to other primates, humans have flatter, less projecting faces. We have a shorter oral cavity, and we have a longer pharyngeal cavity. That's what contains the voice box. And so our tongue sits in a different place, and we can do more exact stuff with our tongues that make all this micro-articulation possible. Oh, yeah, and our larynx is just a little lower than the neck. So it's all this actual physical stuff. We're not even talking about necessarily even the brain yet, the Broca's region and other stuff in there. So we've got this setup for producing these clear vowels and consonants, and the lips and jaw are part of this, and super fine, super fine articulation. But as you said, the cost is that in these stupid little bodies, as Radiolab put it, is that food and air pass each other in the same channel in our heads, in our necks. And so the same passage that the air comes through to breathe and to talk is right next to the one where the food passes. So, yeah, it absolutely does make it easier for us to choke.
5: Wow, yeah, thanks. That's a great answer. I got more things to look at.
18: Yeah.
5: More books to read.
18: The world is filled with knowledge and lots of people who just want to tell you things.
5: I'm ready for it.
18: All right, we'll link to that book and the Radiolab episode on our website. But thank you, Andre, so much for calling us about this.
5: Thank you very much.
18: All right,
5: see you guys.
18: Take care now.
19: Take care.
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19: Nancy Gabriel from Ithaca, New York, sent us this remembrance. On the farm, there wasn't much sympathy for whining, so my pop had a couple of favorite sayings when I'd hurt myself. After he'd made sure I was really okay, he'd say, it's far enough from your heart, it won't kill you. It's far enough from your heart. Or else he'd say, what'd you do, fall and step on it?
18: Which just doesn't make any sense, but
19: yeah, I'm
18: it's going to distract you
19: up
18: from your boo-boo, right?
19: Exactly.
18: Well, we hold the phone close to our hearts, so when you call, we'll see those little lights go up, 877-929-9673. Hello, you have a way with words.
3: Hi, so glad to talk to you.
18: Hi, who am I talking to?
3: This is Claire. I'm basically from New York, but I'm presently in Philadelphia, but that's not necessarily relevant to my question.
18: But it's a huge story, I bet. Two of the world's great cities, and you've lived in them both.
3: That's right.
18: What's on your mind, Claire?
3: Okay, so I had a friend who recently passed away, and I've known her since 96, so we're talking a good amount of time. And she was known by some of her phrases. And one of her phrases that we never knew really where it came from, but she used all the time, was, since Christ left Philadelphia. I haven't seen you since Christ left Philadelphia. And we're like, okay, that's been a long time, Tony. And we never knew why it was Christ in Philadelphia.
18: And so tell us a little bit about your friend. Was she super religious, and this was just kind of her way of, like, being a little naughty?
3: No. No, she is, well, I guess, I mean, she was raised.

0: No, she is, well, I guess, I mean, she was raised Catholic, but she's definitely not religious in that way.
1: Okay.
0: She's from a second generation Italian and from Connecticut.
1: Okay. Gotcha.
0: And she had so many phrases that she used all the time that at her service, they made a 2-page list.
1: Oh, that's amazing. That's a memory stored right there.
0: Oh, totally. Totally. Yeah.
1: So since Christ left Philadelphia, Martha, that's a long time ago, right?
2: Apparently, yeah. Apparently so. Claire, I'm wondering if you've heard any other versions of that phrase, or is it always Christ and always Philadelphia?
1: Oh,
0: it was only her. It was only her, and I thought that's the only thing she ever said. She didn't ever alter it or change it in any way. And she was like known for that and many other things, but it was always since Christ left Philadelphia. I'm like, okay.
1: I'm surprised, Martha, Claire, because Claire, there are so many of these.
2: Yeah, it's a particular pattern that we see a whole lot, particularly since Christ left Chicago. That's the one that I've heard.
1: I mean, sometimes it's Cleveland, but yeah.
2: Yeah, yeah.
0: Oh, my.
2: And it's this pattern of, you know, since somebody left someplace, and it's usually some historical figure, somebody really improbable, you know, since Moses did something, or George Washington or Caesar. But yeah, the idea is that it was a long time ago. And the ones that combine Christ, I've seen it more often as since Christ was a cowboy or since Christ was a corporal. I know John Dos Passos, the writer in 1921, had a book called Three Soldiers. And there were a couple of mentions in that book where, you know, soldiers were saying, "Hey, ain't had any pay since Christ was a corporal." So it's always this improbable, just weird thing. I know, Grant, you know a lot of other expressions like this.
1: Well, what's interesting is the kind of first one that we know of, which I don't know for sure that it was in the same jocular tone, but it's from Shakespeare in Twelfth Night. He says, since before Noah was a sailor, to mean a long time. And it
0: wow.
1: kind of sets a pattern there where we get these religious figures showing up. So it's before this religious, since this religious figure did X, whatever it was.
2: Right.
1: So you'll get, like, since Jesus was a baby, or since, this is my favorite, since Pontius was a pilot.
2: Oh,
1: double joke
2: terrible.
1: There. But also since Adam was an Oakum boy, O-A-K-U-M, and an Oakum boy was a young man who recalked or resealed the seams on ships. And a lot of these earlier ones, just like the Noah was a sailor, are nautical.
2: Yeah, and a lot of those biblical ones too, right? Like since Methuselah was a boy, Methuselah being hundreds of years old, since dirt was rock.
0: Wow.
1: Since dirt was rock, yeah. But look for things like on our website for like since Hector was a pup or since Suki was a calf. And you'll find a whole bunch more of these because we just have lists of them.
0: Okay, cool. That's great. Thank you so much.
1: All right, you take care now. And thank you for sharing with us.
0: Happy trails.
1: Same to you.
2: Same to you.
0: Bye-bye. Bye-bye.
1: We'd love to hear your language memories of the loved ones in your lives. 877-929-9673 is a magical toll-free number 24 hours a day from the United States and Canada. Or email us words@waywardradio.org.
2: Hello, you have a way with words.
3: Hi, this is Mackenzie from Green Bay, Wisconsin.
2: Hey, Mackenzie. We're glad to have you. What's on your mind?
3: So I'm calling today with a word that I learned about 10 years ago from my friend in Pennsylvania. The word is called ajna. So it's like having the ajna would mean like if you've eaten too much, you're sluggish, your digestion is full, you've got the ajna. It's kind of akin to the meat sweats. And I just kind of wondered if it was a family term from him or if it is a common term.
1: Oh, yes. Probably yes to both of those, but definitely a common for parts of Pennsylvania. Let me guess, from southeast Pennsylvania near New Jersey.
3: He was from Bethlehem, I think.
1: So Bethlehem being on the eastern part of the state makes a lot of sense because that's where a lot of Italian Americans live, and it comes from Italian.
3: Oh.
1: So usually the way you said it was ajna?
3: The ajna.
1: I love it with the article
3: ajna.
1: In there. Usually these days it is spelled A-G-I-T-A, but you might see it as arjna.

0: A-R-G-A-D-A or Agida, A-G-I-D-A. And the reason there's some variation in pronunciation and spelling is that for a long time, it was only transmitted orally. It comes to mainstream English through Italian Americans and from dialects of Italian, where there's this word that means acidity or heartburn. It's pronounced something like acidita, acidita. And that became corrupted in the mouths of people who were maybe second or third generation Italian Americans and not, you know, fresh from Italy or fresh from the parts of Italy where they use this word. So usually southern Italian dialects. In any case, so yeah, the word originally meant physical heartburn or acid indigestion, but as you said, could be meat sweats or even just the extreme tiredness that you get from overeating or eating too richly. But over time, the word has modified to mean aggravation or anxiety or fretfulness. And you particularly will see it in expressions like, you're giving me the agita. Stop doing that. Meaning you're making me anxious. You're giving me aggravation or you're giving me heartburn, whatever you're doing or whatever you're saying. It shows up in print in the late 1970s in New York State. So lots of Italian Americans throughout the New Jersey, Eastern Pennsylvania, Connecticut, Long Island kind of region. Tons of Italian Americans. A huge, huge population of Italian Americans, even now. And so this word starts to show up, or people are talking about it. It's almost always indicated as, oh yeah, as the Italians say, or as the Italian Americans say, or as they say in New Jersey, that sort of thing. And then it shows up in the 1984 movie Broadway Danny Rose, which was a big hit. And Nick Apollo-Forte plays a character called Luca Nova. And he sings a song about the agita. He actually sings to his agita in the song. And it's got hilarious lyrics like, agita my compa in the pan zone, meaning agita my pal in the belly. And he's talking about this agita. Whenever the singer gets to eat a treat, it's like a canzone, a song. And the agita enjoys every meal, every bite that I steal. Agita, my kumpa in the panzone. So it's a really fun song. He does a great job singing it. And that kind of really made it take off from there. And then, of course, it shows up in The Sopranos. And that kind of further entrenched in broader English outside of Italian Americans and that part of the East Coast.
1: Well, that is so interesting. And I've been using the term all over the country ever since then. So,
0: are people getting it? Do they understand it when you say it?
1: No, they don't. Never. Okay. I always have to explain. Yeah. But then the term is being passed on.
2: Boy, I can sure picture Tony Soprano saying it.
0: Yeah, definitely. Right? James Gandolfini, that's absolutely coming out of his mouth. I mean, I don't know for sure, but if it didn't, it should have.
2: There's definitely some acid there, acid indigestion.
0: I mean, if you got to go to a therapist, you got tons of agita. Right.
2: Mackenzie, thank you so much for this question. I learned a lot.
1: Thank you so much for having me.
0: Yeah, it's our pleasure. You call us again sometime, all right?
1: All right, sounds good. Thank you.
0: You won't give us the agita if you make that phone go nuts. Give us a call, 877-929-9673. That's a toll-free number in the United States and Canada, 24 hours a day. And if you're listening from somewhere else, you can always email us, words@waywardradio.org.

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2: You're listening to Away With Words, the show about language and how we use it. I'm Grant Barrett.
3: And I'm Martha Barnett. And if you've ever wondered how different regional accents came to be or why it's so hard to master an accent in a second language later in life, or maybe you've wondered how people in colonial America sounded, or for that matter, why so many people hate the word moist, have I got a book for you. It's called Why We Talk Funny, The Real Story Behind Our Accents. It's by Valerie Friedland. She's a professor of linguistics at the University of Nevada, Reno. And her book is all about how humans acquire our accents and how our accents affect so many aspects of our daily lives, often without our even realizing it. Now, of course, Grant, you and I touch on these ideas all the time, but what I love about her book is that it's this comprehensive look at the whole topic through the lenses of history and science and psychology. And she's a linguist, of course, so she covers everything from the babblings of babies and the evolution of human speech to how incredibly quickly people tend to make judgments today about somebody based solely on their accent. And she also covers all kinds of history from Proto-Indo-European to the story of how settlement patterns in the U.S. directly influenced what we recognize as distinctive dialects today. And she shows how those regional accents are changing and in some cases starting to fade away. And the book's also a helpful guide for understanding how linguists talk about all those movements of the lips and tongue to produce various sounds. And her book is backed up by lots and lots of scholarly research. She cites study after study to make her points, and there are wonderful extensive footnotes that are great for drilling down if you want to learn more, and I've already marked several of them myself. But as you might guess from the title, Why We Talk Funny, it's also breezy and clear and really entertaining. In fact, it reminds me of that one memorable teacher you had in school for a tough subject, you know, the one where everybody's saying, take Friedland's class, because she makes it fun.
2: I wonder who rate my professor reviews are like.
3: Yeah, I'm sure. But anyway, just to sum up, it's a great introduction to linguistics in general, but also to the idea that accents can connect us, but they can also divide us. And it's a great reminder that the idea that there's only one right way to sound is both historically and linguistically misguided.
2: Oh, yeah, that's a lesson we try to teach all the time. And the book again is...
3: It's called Why We Talk Funny, The Real Story Behind Our Accents.
2: And Valerie Friedland is a professor and linguist at the University of Nevada, Reno. I know her professionally, and I can 100% confirm that she's the real deal. So totally looking forward to digging further into this book, and we will link to it from our website. And as always, Martha and I love to find out what you're reading. What are you reading right now? What's the thing you can't put down? Let us know. Send it an email to words@waywardradio.org or call us on the telephone, toll-free in Canada and the U.S., 877-929-9673. Hello, you have a way with words.
4: Hi, this is Tom from Conshohocken, Pennsylvania. My question is, last summer I came back from walking in the woods, and I checked myself for ticks. I did a tick check, and I realized that tick check is the opposite of an oxymoron. Instead of two words that are opposites, it's two words that mean the same thing. Both tick and check mean check mark. Mm-hmm. And I was wondering if there was a word for this opposite of an oxymoron. It's not really a redundancy because they're only synonyms out of context. But I wanted to know what you guys thought.
2: All right. So let's break this down just a little bit, kind of re-explain this in other words. So you've got the compound tick check, where you're literally checking your body for the arachnids known as ticks. And the interesting linguistic curiosity that you noticed, good eye, by the way, is that tick and check can both mean check mark. So both parts of the compound are synonyms.
4: Yes.
2: Okay. Gotcha.
3: Gosh, a word for that. You know, I'm not aware of one. I mean, the linguistic terms we can talk about here are polysemy, which refers to how words can have multiple meanings, as you pointed out. You know, tick could be like the noise that a clock makes, but also that little critter. And then check can be something you write or an inspection. I'm trying to think of in fact, any other word combinations like that?
2: Well, I have a few, but let's explain polysemy for a second, or at least spell it, P-O-L-Y-S-E-M-Y. Polysemy is a word may have more than one meaning, which is pretty standard across all of English.
3: It's also worth mentioning that in everyday phrases, the English language usually avoids pairing true synonyms, you know, unless they're doing it on purpose in legal language. And then it's usually separated by and, you know, like null and void or will and testament. So,
2: peace and quiet.
3: And
2: those are tautologies, or those doublets, as they're called in legalese, are tautologies. And then
3: there's
2: pleonasm, which is... Mm-hmm. Not quite the right term either. So this isn't a tautology or a pleonasm. Pleonasm is when a word or expression contains more words than it really needs to say the same thing. So advance warning or past history.
3: Yes. And so we're talking about something really succinct. I don't know. Tom, do you have a word for this?
4: So I thought since it was the opposite of an oxymoron, I'd play off oxymoron and... I'm not like a big Latin guy, but I did some research. Oxymoron means smart dumb, and I thought we'd do a smart, so I came up with oxysoften.
3: From Greek, huh? Or what if you just called it a moronoxy?
4: Moronoxy, that's good. I like that.
3: I mean, seriously, I don't think this is a very big category of words, if at all. I mean, the only thing that I can think of is maybe stress test, in that you stress something and test something, and both of those things.
2: I've got some more for you guys if you want them.
3: Seriously, really?
4: I have some too.
3: Oh, you do? Let's hear them, Tom.
4: Head start, both mean beginning. I guess like dude bro, but I guess that's a tautology.
3: Dude bro.
2: dude bro, yeah. That's a...
4: Yeah.
3: Okay.
2: What about match game? Then international championship matches
3: that's
2: sometimes called
3: one?
2: Match games.
3: Yes.
4: Yeah.
2: Or suitcase, a piece of luggage. But both words are... suit and case can mean a legal proceeding.
3: Oh my gosh.
4: That's a good one.
2: Yeah, so we got a few of these. But you know what? We have many puzzlers listening to the show. Many of them are members of the National Puzzlers League, which I highly recommend you check out because it sounds like they're going to be right down your alley, Tom. And maybe our NPL friends will jump in here with a bunch more examples and maybe even have a word for it.
4: Awesome. I love more on Oxy, though. It's great.
2: Yeah, I do too. I like yours, though. Oxysoften sounds sophisticated.
3: It kind of does. Yeah. I don't know.
2: I'm going to name my next business that, I think.
3: I think it sounds like a medication, Oxysoften from the Greek.
2: All right. Well, keep those tick checks going, and you don't want to get them in the unfortunate crevices and come down with Lyme disease.
4: I appreciate that. Thanks, guys.
2: All right. Take care of yourself, Tom, and thanks
3: Stay
2: for talking
3: tuned.
2: With us today.
4: Thanks. Bye.
2: Bye-bye.
3: One expression that I've been tracking just recently, I've seen it in a few social media posts, and it's AI breath. Isn't that great? AI breath refers to writing that's stale and lacks personality. You know, it has AI breath.
2: Oh, I thought you were talking about when you have the AI talk to you and it does these fake pauses as if it really needs to breathe.
3: Oh.
2: It really does, though. But the AI breath that I see on social media is lots of short sentences, one or two words, maybe three, but one right after the other.
3: Yeah.
2: You know, it'll say, hold, breathe, think about it. And it just like it just takes a while to get to the point.
3: Oh, gosh.
2: I think we're going to get to the point where the same way that we can recognize when drones became a thing and making movies and television, everybody had to use a drone.
3: Right.
2: We're going to look back at this era and say, oh, yeah, that was the AI era. That was when people were giving their creativity over to machines.
3: Yeah.
2: We love it when you write to us straight from your heart and don't let your computer do it. We want to hear from you. 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
3: Hi, you have a way with words.
5: Hi, this is Susan Rogge from Virginia Beach, Virginia.
3: Hey, Susan, we're glad to have you. What's on your mind today?
5: Well, I listened to a previous episode where you talked about food language quirks, and I immediately thought of something my mother always told my sisters and I. If we were resisting eating something that we didn't like, she would say that we should eat it because it would grow hair on our back teeth. We thought that sounded disgusting, and it was no inducement at all for us to eat that.
3: I guess
5: she
3: not.
5: She said that her granny told us, told her as she was growing up the same thing. And she thought it would be just very exciting to grow hair on her back teeth, and it made her want to eat it. But we're not sure. You know, it made us question our mother, for one thing. But also, you know, it was just an odd expression, which I have never heard anybody else say or, you know. I really don't talk about it a lot.
2: Yeah.
5: It's a little embarrassing.
2: So, Susan, it's like, eat your vegetables, you'll grow hair on your back teeth, as if that's a good thing.
5: Yeah. I mean, I heard about, you know, like doing things that put hair on your chest, but I thought that was more like alcohol related.
2: Yeah, that's right. So there's a couple different ways into this, but let me ask, do you have recentish Germanic heritage in your family? Somebody from one of the German-speaking countries?
5: I would say so, that it was on the side of the family where there were roots to Germany.
2: Okay, because there's an expression in German, which is to have hair on your teeth, not necessarily back teeth. It's Haare auf den Zähnen haben. And it's fairly common and still currently used. And it's quite old, actually, a couple hundred years old. The German poet and novelist Goethe is quoted as using it when he talks about Berliners being a daring, hard-edged sort of people who can be delicate but must have hair on their teeth or you know, or be coarse in their manner in order to stay above the mess in the crowd. But it's a couple hundred years. But this is not quite the same expression because it's to have hair on your teeth in German is really about being assertive or courageous or speaking fearlessly or with a great deal of wit or sometimes speaking in such a way that you never agree with anyone else, being very argumentative. So there's a lot of different nuances here. And it's popped up in other European languages like Danish as well. But I think you were on another track that I think is important here. Earlier, when you mentioned people say drinking strong alcohol puts hair on your chest. And what I think we've got in your great-grandmother or your mother is a combination of these two. I think they've come together in one person. So it's a little bit of one, a little bit of that, a little bit off of menu A, a little bit off of menu B. This expression to put hair on one's chest, usually said about eating strong food or drinking strong drink, isn't as old as the German expression, only going back maybe 100 or so years. But it's about toughening up. It's by comparison to an adult. You know, you go one of the most visible signs of becoming an adult is, you know, being tall and strong, but also having hair in unusual places. So I think it's both of these coming together saying you eat your vegetables and you'll be tall and strong. You know, you become an adult and having the jokey way of talking about the hair showing up in unusual places just adds a little icing on the saying, I think.
5: But the back teeth, I just.
2: I think the teeth part came from the German expression. I think it's the German expression has collided with the American one and formed this new thing in your family.
3: Well, Susan, I'm glad your husband never saw any evidence of this.
5: No. He says no. And so it is not a common thing, I guess. But, I will let my sisters know because they will be interested to know, you know, where this all came from.
2: But, Susan, thank you so much for sharing with us. We appreciate it.
5: Thank you so much for giving me your time and the information.
2: Yeah, happy to.
3: Thanks
2: do
3: for
2: it.
3: Calling, Susan.
2: Bye-bye.
5: You're welcome. Bye.
3: You can call or text us 877-929-9673. Hi, you have a way with words.
6: Hi, this is Tess. I'm calling from southeastern Pennsylvania, and I was just wondering about the word coleslaw.
3: And what were you wondering about the word coleslaw?
6: I guess there's just so many cabbage-based dishes in so many cultures, and the one that I'm most used to is coleslaw, and I was kind of wondering what the origin of that word is. You know, is it coleslaw, slaw? You know,
2: yeah, that's hard to parse, right?
6: It is.
2: Yeah, because there's not many other words that on the surface look the same or like they share roots, but we're gonna fix that for you. We've got a few words that are surprisingly connected to it. So coleslaw comes to English from Dutch. There's a word coleslaw, which literally sounds the same, but it's spelled differently, K-O-O-L-S-L-A, which means cabbage salad. It's as simple as that. But that cole part, the C-O-L-E in English, is the interesting part of this because it's the same root as the word kale, K-L-E, and the collie in cauliflower. And they're all brassicas, and I believe that they all originally come from the same plant anyway. They're just, you know, bred differently over time. So we have that same root. And kohlrabi, the K-O-H-L in kohlrabi, it's the same word. It all goes back to Latin, to this word that means hollow stem or stalk, caulis, C-A-U-L-I-S.
6: Do you know, like, when we started calling coleslaw? Long time ago, I guess.
2: A long time ago, yeah. It's part of the Dutch heritage. You know, we don't actually have that many words that are pure straight up Dutch in English. So we're looking at it in Dutch as early as the 1700s. And then the Dutch experience in the United States brought it here in the late 18th century.
6: Wow.
2: Yeah.
6: Thank you so much.
2: Yeah, it's cool, right? Yeah, that's a...
6: Well, yeah.
2: If you get a chance, it's not linguistic, but look into all the breeding done over the many centuries to get that one plant to turn into all these different vegetables, all these brassicas, as they're known as a group. And it is incredibly interesting. It is so interesting. Some of them are the same plant, just picked at a different time of the growth cycle. It's just astonishingly interesting what has happened here with this one plant.
6: Yeah, I'll definitely look into it. It's one of my favorite foods. So,
2: oh, I love it with a little caraway seed. For some reason, a vinegar-based coleslaw with caraway seed. I don't know why I love that so much, but I love it.
3: Yeah, and I do like the idea of cold, you know, nicely chilled, you know, with a fish sandwich or something.
6: Yeah.
2: Well, thank you so much, Tess. We appreciate the call. You call us again sometime, all right?
6: Thank you so much. I'm a huge fan.
2: Oh, thank you.
3: Glad to have you.
2: Take care. Bye-bye.
6: All right. Thank you. Bye-bye.
3: Bye, Tess. Well, astonish us with a question about language. 877-929-9673. Away with Words senior producer is Stephanie Levine. 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
3: If you have a language thought or question, the toll-free line is always open in the U.S. and Canada, 1-877-929-9673.
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3: And special thanks to our nonprofit's volunteer board, Michael Breslauer, Josh Eccles, Claire Grotting, Merrill Perlman, Bruce Rogo, Rick Seidenworm, and Betty Willis.
2: 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I'm Grant Barrett.
3: And I'm Martha Barnett. Until next time, goodbye.
2: So long.

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0: From NPR and WBEZ Chicago, this is Wait, Wait, Don't Tell Me, the NPR News Quiz. I'm Bill Curtis.
1: And I'm Peter Sagal. This week we lost a legendary American airline, and it's bad news for all travelers who will pay higher fares, but mostly for Southwest Airlines, because now all the Greyhound of the air jokes will be about them. We'll ask who flew off to the great airport in the sky, plus Bobby Lopez, a double EGOT winner for the Book of Mormon and Frozen, tells us how to make hit songs about very rude things. And Bill Curtis gets frustrated when he tries to get his regular seat at the bar, and the host doesn't know who he is.
0: Would it help if I told you I'm the Pope?
1: We'll ask who really wasn't recognized on our quiz coming up right after this hour's news.
2: Live from NPR News in Washington, I'm Nora Rahm. Alabama's Republican Attorney General has asked the U.S. Supreme Court to lift a federal court order requiring the state to use a race-based congressional map for the state's upcoming congressional primaries. It comes after Alabama's Republican governor tentatively approved new congressional maps to favor Republicans, part of a broader redistricting push after the Supreme Court removed race as a consideration for drawing district lines. NPR's Debbie Elliott reports.
3: Democrats fought the legislation pushed through by the Republican supermajority in the Alabama legislature. Democratic State Senator Roger Smitherman says it erases 60 years of electoral gains under the Voting Rights Act.
4: And that is so disturbing and so wrong, the way that one-third of the people in this state are being disenfranchised, denied an opportunity to have representation.
3: But Republican Garland Gudger, the president pro tem of the Alabama Senate, says race is the wrong focus.
5: I think their focus is exactly what the court said, which should be about a partisan lines, not about race. And that's in the end, what they're focused on is one, the race, where we're focused on partisanship.
3: Debbie Elliott, NPR News, Montgomery.
2: The war in Iran is now in its 10th week. There's a ceasefire in effect, but both sides continue to block the Strait of Hormuz. Iran has been reviewing a U.S. proposed agreement for days. Mirzad Boroujerdi is with Missouri University of Science and Technology. He doesn't see an agreement anytime soon.
6: The law of unintended consequences has taken hold. The war has basically produced a more radical and increasingly confident leadership in Iran that believes it can outlast U.S. political will while sustaining domestic repression to suppress internal resistance.
2: He was interviewed on NPR's Weekend Edition. Russia is commemorating the anniversary of the Soviet Union's victory over Nazi Germany. The celebrations on Red Square were scaled back amid concerns over Ukrainian drone strikes. NPR's Charles Maines reports.
7: For the first time in nearly 20 years, the Victory Day parade on Red Square featured no tanks, missiles, or nuclear launchers, a reflection of Kremlin fears of Ukrainian drone strikes that proved unnecessary. Both Moscow and Kyiv agreed to a 3-day ceasefire following a last-minute appeal from President Trump, and there were no disruptions to the Red Square ceremony. Yet in a combative speech before troops, President Vladimir Putin made clear Russia intended to continue military operations. Invoking the Soviet victory, Putin insisted Russians were united in a just cause against an aggressive Ukraine backed by NATO. That despite polls that show growing public fatigue with the conflict now in its fifth year. Charles Maines, NPR News.
2: This is NPR News in Washington. Authorities are investigating an incident at Denver International Airport last night. Officials say a person was killed after being struck by a Frontier airline plane while crossing the runway. The Trump administration released files yesterday that it described as new on UFOs. NPR's Katia Riddle reports this comes after criticism over a recent lack of transparency at the Pentagon.
8: Much of the files consist of blurry military footage and ambiguous sightings that experts say could have many explanations. But some of the most discussed material comes from NASA's Apollo missions, including Apollo 17 in 1972. Astronauts described bright drifting lights outside of their spacecraft. One compared the scene to the 4th of July. Mick West is a technical analyst who studies this kind of military data.
9: It becomes clear that what they're seeing is actually just like ice particles and paint chips that have flaked off the side of their spaceship. So a lot of the things in this are being presented as being unusual, but they're actually not.
8: Wes dismissed the released files as an effort by the administration to distract the public from other current events. Katie Riddle, NPR News.
3: The new parliament in Hungary convened today. For the first time since 1990, it does not include former Prime Minister Viktor Orban. A center-right party gained power in a landslide election last month. Peter Magyar was sworn in today as the new prime minister. His party has a two-thirds majority in the parliament, which will allow it to undo Orban's far-right policies. This is NPR News.
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11: 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Sunshine mixed with clouds at times today, with daytime highs approaching 75. Winds out of the south, 10 to 20 miles an hour. Lows dip down to about 58 tonight, partly cloudy skies. And that's a look at your forecast from Delmarva Public Media. I'm meteorologist Derek Height. Currently, 67.
8: The following program was taped in front of an audience of real live people.
0: From NPR and WBEZ Chicago, this is Wait, Wait, Don't Tell Me, the NPR News Quiz. To answer your question, yes, it did hurt when my voice fell from heaven. I'm Bill Curtis, and here is your host at the Studebaker Theater in the Fine Arts Building in Chicago, Illinois, Peter Stengel.
12: Thank you, Bill. And thank you, everybody. We have a great show for you today. Later on, we're going to be talking to Bobby Lopez, the composer who wrote the songs for the Book of Mormon and Frozen, and is an EGOT winner twice over, which means that after he's a Wait, Wait guest, he becomes history's first ever WeGOT winner. But first, it's your turn to vie for what must be the least prestigious prize in broadcasting, a voicemail recording from us. Give us a call at 1-888-WAIT-WAIT. That's 1-888-924-8924. It's time to welcome our first listener contestant this week. Hi, you're on Wait, Wait, Don't Tell Me.
13: Hi, Peter. This is Emma Johnson from Redwood City, California.
12: Redwood City, California. Oh, I love that authentic California accent. It's so rare to hear these days. What do you do there?
13: I run operations for a software company, but more importantly, I am proud parent to two adult, young adults, and I just have to share that one of them signed me up to be a contestant on this show, so this is turning out to be an amazing Mother's Day gift.
12: Oh, how lovely! Aww.
0: Mother's Day. Great.
12: That is a lovely thing to hear, and I just want you to understand, we're still not going to go easy on you. You're going to have to earn this, okay? Well, welcome to the show, Emma. Let me introduce you to our panel. First up, he is the co-host of the podcasts Health Stuff and the Untitled Kondabolu Brothers podcast. It's Hari Kondabolu.
14: Hey, Emma.
13: Hi, Hari.
12: Next, she's a reporter for the Style section at the Washington Post. It's Roxanne Roberts.
15: Happy Mother's Day, Emma.
16: Thank you, Roxanne. Hi.
15: Hi.
12: And he's a correspondent for CBS Sunday Morning. It's our old friend, Mo Rocca.
17: Hi, Emma.
16: Hi, Mo.
12: So welcome to the show, Emma. You're going to play Who's Bill this time. Bill Curtis is going to read you three quotations from this week's news. If you can correctly identify or explain just two of them, you will win our prize, any voice from our show you might choose. Are you ready to go?
16: You betcha. Let's go.
12: Your first quote is someone saying farewell to an airline.
0: R.I.P. Banana Bus, even though we bullied you, we all loved you deep down.
12: What beloved and behated airline suddenly went out of business overnight on Sunday?
16: That would be Spirit Airlines.
12: Spirit Airlines. After more than 40 years of offering no-frills budget air travel, Spirit suddenly went out of business last weekend. Spirit customers arrived at the airport the next morning only to discover that flights were canceled because the airline no longer existed. which, to be fair, is better than Spirit's usual excuse, we're a bad airline. It happened for a bunch of reasons, but let's face it, Spirit was doomed the second they chose that shade of yellow for their planes. Airplanes should not look like crime scene tape.
18: We lost a great punchline. We really did.
12: We really did. I know, it's like, wow. I mean,
17: Frontier's not as funny, right?
12: No, it just isn't, sadly. Yeah. Now, it's interesting. You might be wondering, well, why did they have to strand people? Why couldn't they announce it? They had to close overnight, so there weren't any Spirit Airlines in the air when they went out of business. Because all of a sudden, they'd be like rogue planes. Can you imagine that? It's like, Spirit 4562, you are cleared to go buck wild.
15: So they couldn't technically land?
12: Well, no, they had to wait. I mean, what you're saying is, like, I think the more the point was.
15: Because that would be weird.
12: That would be weird. It's like, oh, we can't land, sorry. Can't pay the fee, so I guess we're up here forever.
17: Is that the one? I'm sorry. Is Spirit the one where people were always getting into fights at the gate and
15: yes.
17: Those videos would go viral?
12: I thought, isn't that more Southwest?
17: No. Southwest has cookies. Southwest is classy.
12: Oh, yeah, that's how they stop the fights from breaking out. They just throw the cookies on the ground. They're all like puppies. Going, oh, wait a minute. Your next quote is from a New York Times story about someone struggling while on the phone with customer service.
19: Would it help if I told you I'm the Pope?
12: So who was that, Emma?
13: That would be Pope Leo the 14th.
12: Yes, that was the Pope.
19: It was the Pope.
12: So a friend of his told this story, and it made the papers this week. The Pope called his personal bank back here in Chicago from the Vatican using his birth name, Robert Prevost, to change the address on his account. He's had a change of job. And the woman at the bank said, oh, if you want to change that information on your account, you have to come to the branch and do it in person. And he said, well, I really can't. And when she wouldn't budge, he said, would it help if I told you I was the Pope? All true. And this is also true. She then hung up on him.
18: Does the Pope need money?
12: Well, this is a thing.
17: And where does he keep it?
12: Yeah. This is a thing. Apparently, as part of his humility, the Pope insists on paying his own way and handling his own affairs. So he needs a bank account. He's paying for stuff. He's the guy who pays the bills. He's the guy who's calling for customer service, which finally explains why these days when you call customer service, the first thing you hear is, for Latin, press 1. You never thought about the Pope having to, like, do paperwork, right? Like, it's a pain. Like, reason for your address change? Conclave?
17: Conclave.
12: Mo, I happen to know that you have met a prior pope. Was it John Paul II?
17: No, I met Pope Francis.
12: Pope Francis. And yeah. Are you...
17: He did all his banking in Rome.
12: He did, yes. I know, because Mo is actually involved with the Catholic Diocese in New York. Yep. You do good work for them. Do you think there's a chance you're going to meet this pope?
17: You know, I hope so. I mean, I wish I'd been that customer service rep that would have helped me to get a meeting, but I hope so. Yeah.
12: Do you know what you'd like to say to him if you do meet him?
17: Go with Citibank. Chase has too many fees.
12: Yeah. Your last quote, Emma, is about the return of a beloved breakfast ritual.
19: If you've missed rooting around in a cereal box, you're in luck.
12: So get excited, kids. According to the Associated Press, what are you about to find in cereal boxes again?
13: The little prizes that you
12: get
13: in cereal
12: boxes? Yes, toys, prizes, and cereal again. Yay! Thanks to Kellogg's, toys are going back into cereal boxes. The idea, of course, for putting in a toy in a cereal box is, hey, kids, just eat all this cereal. Eventually, you'll get the prize. No kid ever does that. We know this. They just get the thing, rip it open, and stick their whole arm straight in there, large animal veterinarian style. Just rooting around, finding what they need.
15: And And if you have more than one kid, you have to buy two boxes of cereal.
12: Yeah.
15: You cannot just buy one.
12: Yeah.
15: This is genius.
12: It really is.
17: So what was the thing that walked up and down the wall? The
20: Slinky.
15: Slinky?
12: No. The wacky wall walker.
17: The wacky wall walker.
12: Yeah. That was.
17: It was very hygienic.
12: Yes.
20: I love that they brought the toys back, but I've always felt that adult cereals should have, like, things in them, too.
12: Yeah.
20: Like Viagra or Lipitor.
17: That would be...
20: Something that's useful.
17: Yeah,
20: does.
17: No,
12: yeah,
17: exactly.
12: It's like, oh, wow, I opened my box of muesli, and look, I found a loose cigarette.
17: Well, I was going to say, yeah, all brand should have Metamucil, but they sort of do the same thing.
12: Yeah, right? A little redundant there. The first toy to be introduced is a novelty spoon. It's a Toy Story tie-in. I love that they were like, hey, for our first toy, let's make absolutely sure it's something we know a kid eating cereal already has. Bill, how did Emma do in our quiz?
19: Emma, you got them all right. You are perfect.
12: Okay. Emma, thank you for playing, and happy Mother's Day.
13: Thanks so much. It was a ton of fun.
12: Take care.
19: Thanks, Emma.
13: Bye-bye.
12: Right now, panel, it is time for you to answer some questions about this week's news. Hari, home security cameras can now use AI to identify threats and warn you, like people stealing packages from your porch, fires even, but they're not always right. For example, one woman was told there was a bear on her porch, and it was really what?
20: Scary. I mean, it's terrifying.
12: Terrifying.
20: It seems obvious, isn't it?
12: It was really traumatic.
20: It was scary. It was frightening.
12: No.
20: Let's see. Can you give me a clue?
12: At least it didn't say there was a bear with a big saggy butt. This woman was told there was a big brown bear on her porch, and it turned out to be
20: a big saggy butt. Give me the answer, Peter.
12: I believe Mo knows.
17: It was her.
12: It was her.
20: That's terrible.
12: That's terrible. She was sweeping the porch wearing a brown tracksuit.
20: Oh, God.
12: She gets an alert.
20: No.
12: Bear on your porch. Rude, Ring.
20: Oh, that's awful.
17: But not all bears are overweight. Like Boo Boo Bear was nice and petite. Right?
12: Okay, no, it's not nice. It's one thing, like, you mistake a cat for a burglar. It's another if you're arriving home from a long day at work and you get an alert in your phone from your Ring camera, hey, there's a messy bitch in your front door.
15: So, I'm so confused. It was just basically the height and the color?
12: The height and the movements and the shuffling and the fact that she was eating a raw salmon, I believe.

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6: 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From NPR and WBEZ Chicago, this is Wait, Wait, Don't Tell Me, the NPR News Quiz. I'm Bill Curtis. We are playing this week with Roxanne Roberts, Hari Kondabolu, and Mo Rocca. And here again is your host at the Studebaker Theater in Chicago, Illinois, Peter Sagal.
7: Thank you, Bill. Thanks, everybody. Right now,
0: it's time for the Wait, Wait, Don't Tell Me Bluff, the listener game. Call 1-888-WAIT-WAIT to play our game on the air. Hi, you are on Wait, Wait, Don't Tell Me.
8: Hi, this is Hillary Long in Santa Barbara, California.
0: Oh, Santa Barbara, one of the most beautiful places I know. What do you do there?
8: Well, now that I've reached a certain age, my husband and teen daughters like to say I'm retired. So I guess I'm a retired university administrator, but I am moonlighting for the last several years as everybody's caretaker.
0: I see.
6: Right.
0: And how nostalgic are you for actually getting to leave the house and having a job?
8: No.
0: Okay, well, good.
8: Quite busy.
0: I'm glad you're enjoying the lifestyle then. Hillary, it's great to have you with us. You're going to play the game in which you have to tell truth from fiction. What's the topic, Bill?
6: Screw you, silver screen.
0: No, movie theaters, as I'm sure you know, have been struggling lately to bring in an audience. Who wants like that immersive cinematic experience when you can just watch a movie on the toilet? Our panelists are going to tell you about a brand new threat to movie theaters. Pick the one who's telling the truth and you'll win our prize, the Wait Waiter of your choice, on your voicemail. You ready to play?
8: Yes.
0: All right. First up, let's hear from Hari Kondabolu.
9: 15-year-old Billy Robinson of Middletown, Connecticut, was sick of watching movies. Quote, why are we watching other people have adventures for entertainment when we could be having them ourselves? If you assumed young Billy was inspired to leave the house and have new life experiences, you would be wrong. No, Billy decided to make the movies more interesting by editing himself into them. Ever wonder why Jack drowned instead of getting on the door with Rose and Titanic? Now we know there wasn't enough room because Billy was lying on there too. Did Han shoot Greedo first in Star Wars? Nope, it was Billy. Or how about Billy's Willy Wonka and the Chocolate Factory, where he plays all the Oompa Loompas? According to the owner of the Brunswick Theater, People keep calling to ask if we have the Billy version of The Devil Wears Prada 2. They don't want the normal one. Billy said, I've always felt that Meryl Streep was overrated, and now I can prove it.
0: In Middletown, Connecticut, people don't go to the movies because they want to wait and watch the Billy cut at home. Your next movie, Meltdown, is from Roxanne Roberts.
10: 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The high-end fitness treadmill has a new program that screens Hollywood movies, mostly thrillers and horror films, with an option for the runners to become the lead characters. They're connected to monitors that track breathing, heart rates, and adrenaline while watching movies such as Running Man, obviously, Halloween, John Wick, and other really scary classics. Early users report elevated heart rates, more endurance, and not so cheap thrills. Quote, I got so carried away that I had a panic attack and ended up in the ER. But my God, it was the most fun I've ever had exercising. I was back on the track the next day.
0: A Peloton version that lets you elevate your heart rate by watching horror movies and thrillers in the comfort of your home. And your last cinema shakeup comes from Morocco.
11: The last few years have been brutal for movie theater owners, with attendance way down. Poor Nicole Kidman did the best that she could, but she has only so many hours in a day to sit alone in your theater. And now Chinese technology is about to make things even worse for owners. Chinese electric vehicles are now capable of projecting full-color movies from their headlights. Huawei is the company behind this adaptive headlight technology that allows you to park your car and use the nearest wall to watch your favorite movie. Think your own personal drive-in. I know what you're wondering. If Thelma and Louise had been driving a Chinese EV, might they instead have turned away from the clip and flipped on the headlights to watch a proto-feminist classic like Alice Doesn't Live Here Anymore? If Stephen King's Christine were a Chinese EV, would she take in Fast and the Furious, Ford versus Ferrari? Or might she surprise and delight us by watching Herbie the Love Bug before committing her next killing?
0: All right. Which of these is yet another threat to the well-being of old-school movie theaters? Is it from Hari Kondabolu, a boy named Billy, whose cuts of movies with himself starring in them are so popular people want to stay home to watch that instead? From Roxanne Roberts, a new version of Peloton that shows you the movies while you exercise, you can get some benefit from that elevated heart rate from fear? Or from Mo Rocca, a Chinese EV that can project movies through its headlights onto any surface you happen to be pointing your car at? Which of these is the real story of new cinematic technology?
8: I'm going to go with my heart. I'm going to go the movies from the headlights.
0: All right, you're going to choose Mo's story. Well, to bring you the correct answer, we spoke to someone who will probably be affected by the real story.
12: Somebody's going to be driving and being like, all right, let's just project Fast and the Furious on the back of this semi-truck and see what happens.
0: Yeah, that was Ryan Oestreich, the general manager of the Music Box Theater here in Chicago, reacting to the real story with less horror than I would have expected from him. But congratulations, Hillary, you followed your heart, you got it right. There's a lesson for all of us. You've won a point for Mo just for telling the truth, and you, of course, have won our prize, the voice of anyone you might choose from our voicemail. Choose Bill, choose Bill, choose Bill.
8: I will.
0: Okay, thank you so much for playing. Take care.
8: Thank you.
0: Bye-bye.
13: It's just a bad movie where there's no crying.
0: And now the game where we ask very accomplished people to accomplish just one more thing. We call it Not My Job. Composer Bobby Lopez not only has an EGOT, he has more than two of them, with two Oscars, three Tonys, three Grammys, and four Emmys, and that's as of showtime.
14: Bravo!
0: With his wife, Kristen Anderson Lopez, he wrote the songs for the movies Frozen, Frozen 2, and Coco. And with Trey Parker and Matt Stone, he wrote the Broadway mega hit The Book of Mormon, which celebrated its 15th anniversary this spring. Bobby Lopez, welcome to Wait, Wait, Don't Tell Me. So let's start here. Congratulations on The Book of Mormon. 15 years on Broadway. That puts you in the rarefied heights of like Broadway composers.
14: We're the 10th longest running show of all time.
0: Yeah. How does it feel to be the Andrew Lloyd Webber of F-bomb shows?
14: It feels good. It feels good. I would never put myself in his rarefied air.
0: No. Now, if you've never seen The Book of Mormon, I don't know how that's possible at this point, but it is incredibly obscene in the best possible way. And I heard a story. It was actually in Josh Gad's memoir, Josh Gad from the original cast. He says he was at an initial workshop. You were working out the show. And he like read or performed one of the songs. And he actually said to Trey Parker, one of the authors, he said, "You can't do this. This is too offensive. People will kill you." Did you ever worry about that?
14: You know, I give him this. When you read the Book of Mormon on the page, you know, there's a convention in writing the scripts out where all the lyrics are in all caps.
0: Yes.
14: Which looks like screaming.
0: Yes.
14: So when you have the lyrics to Hasadiga Ibuwai filling the page, it really jumps out at a different tone than the music makes it much sweeter.
0: Yeah. And I just want to say to the audience, if I were to translate that phrase, the name of a song, not only would we be canceled, NPR would be burned to the ground. So yeah, so the music, were you surprised that this musical about Mormon missionaries with its extraordinary language and themes and sense of humor was the monster hit that it became?
14: We were hoping to run a year and maybe get some protests.

0: game?
1: We were hoping to run a year and maybe get some protesters. But instead we became this this long-running mainstream right down the middle hit, which still baffles me.
0: I know, it's amazing. And the amazing thing is the Mormon church was okay with it, right? They kind of got on board.
1: Yeah, they kind of judoed us. They were like, let's put an ad in the Playbill. You've seen the show, now read the book.
2: Great ad.
3: Great ad.
0: Are you aware of anybody who came off the streets, saw the Book of Mormon, the musical, and any of its many iterations or productions, and then said, you know what? I think I'll look into this religion.
1: No, but I would love to meet you if yeah. you're out there.
0: Before we leave the topic, I understand that in June, once the show comes back from its theater catching fire, the show is going to be doing something called Magical Mormon Mystery Week.
1: Yes, sounds that's exciting. We're having Josh Gad, Andrew Rannells, and all of the original company kind of come back and pop into the show at, you know, sort of random scenes, and I will get to also be in it with Matt and Trey on certain nights.
0: Really?
1: Trey's in it every night, yeah. Trey's going to play Jesus and Joseph Smith every night that week. So
0: wow.
1: That's something to see.
0: From what I know of him, that's kind of a dream come true, right?
1: I mean, he looks like Jesus and Joseph
0: that's
1: Smith.
0: That's true. Famously, you are the youngest person ever to EGOT, Emmy, Grammy, Oscar, Tony. And you also are the only person, as far as I know, who's done it twice in each category, Woo. Sometimes more than twice. And we're just wondering, as the only person in the entire world to have ever done that, what kind of privileges does that get you? Do you get to cut in line at the movie theater?
1: Oh, let's see. My family, my kids were very young at the time, and they and Kristen, my wife, got together and made an EGOT necklace like the one from 30 Rock,
0: yes.
1: but out of cardboard and macaroni and glue.
0: Oh, that's awesome.
2: That's great.
0: I hope
1: you can see it. It's online somewhere.
0: That's fabulous. Speaking of your wife, who's astonishingly talented and shared in your Oscars because she co-wrote the songs from Coco and Frozen with you, she is missing that Tony Award. So she's an ego.
1: She's a big ego.
0: Big ego. Any tension around the house, or maybe when you're having, you know, those spats like we all do,
1: you're hey, like, don't well, try and get me in trouble, man.
0: I know, but Tony says it's your turn to clean the kitchen. Yeah.
1: Oh. No.
0: Is that tough though? Because you obviously work very successfully with your wife. Does it like interfere with like your daily life? Do you pause and go, wait a minute, is that a song? Did we just write a song? Is that a song? Or is it like, you're not gonna write a song about this, right?
1: Absolutely. We are on vacation and we end up like running to write something, like not for any project, just like we wrote lyrics to like our kids loved Harry Potter way back when, and we wrote a whole Harry Potter quiz show set of lyrics to the Harry Potter theme. It was, what time is it? You know what time it is. Time for the Harry Potter quiz. And it went on. I got the whole thing.
0: Really? Wow. Well, Bobby Lopez, it's a joy to talk to you. We have invited you here to play a game that this time we're calling...
3: You are 15, going on 16.
0: It's the 15th anniversary of Book of Mormon, which means it's time to start planning for the show's appearance on the MTV reality show My Super Sweet 16. That's the show in which America's richest and most entitled teenagers threw extravagant birthday parties and then cried at them. So we're going to ask you three questions about that show. Answer two of them correctly, you win a prize for one of our listeners.
1: Wait, give me a second to watch all those episodes.
0: Yes, please, do that. Bill, who is Bobby Lopez playing for?
3: Luxem Wong of Gaithersburg, Maryland.
0: All right, here we go. In season 7, as fans remember, birthday girl Skye got upset because all her friends were inside dancing, meaning that none of them could see what? A, her head projected onto Mount Rushmore, which was the venue for the party. be her arrival at the party riding the same giant gold line.

0: Lion that Katy Perry rode in her Super Bowl halftime show, or see her grand entrance in a 20-foot-tall dress with a hydraulic lift built into it to raise her into the air.
1: Well, that sounds like a girl obsessed with Wicked. I think I'll choose C.
0: You were right. That's exactly right. All right. My Super Sweet 16... My Super Sweet 16 was so popular that it had several spin-off shows, including which of these? A, Exiled, where the parents of teens who had parties in the show send those teens to remote countries by themselves to see if they can survive. B, My Super Depressing 30, about people realizing they were totally unequipped for adulthood. Or C, I Hate Them All, interviews with the caterers, waiters, and other people who staff the parties.
1: Wow. They all sound fake. I pick C again.
0: You're going to pick C again. I Hate Them All, yeah. Interviews with the staff of the parties. No, I'm afraid it was A, Exiled. It was a whole, lasted one season. They sent these entitled kids, and as far as I know, they all survived and came back. All right, last question. If you get this right, you win. My Super Sweet 16 has inspired other creators, including which of these? A, your friend Trey Parker, who made a South Park episode where Satan throws his own Super Sweet 16 party. B, choreographer Twyla Tharp, who created a dance show called Les Insufferables. Or C, actor Nicolas Cage, who vowed that his own kid's birthday party would be better than any of those parties in the show, and subsequently had to declare bankruptcy again.
1: It was A, right?
0: It was A, was... yeah. Yes, Trey Parker yes. made an homage to Super Sweet 16 on South Park. He called, the maker of South Park, called My Super Sweet 16, quote, the most disgusting foul show ever made. Bill, how did Bobby Lopez do in our quiz?
2: He got 2 out of 3, and that's good enough for us.
0: Bobby Lopez is the double EGOT winning songwriter and composer of Book of Mormon, which you can see during Magical Mormon Mystery Week at the Eugene O'Neill Theater from June 9th through June 14th. Bobby Lopez, thank you so much for joining us. And wait, don't tell me. What a pleasure to talk to you.
1: Thank you.
0: Take care.
1: Bye-bye.
2: Bobby.
3: Hello. My name is Elder Price, and I would like to share with you the most amazing book.
0: In just a minute, Bill is going to ruin things for your dentist in our Listener Limerick Challenge. Call 1-888-WAIT-WAIT to join us on the air. We'll be back in a minute with more of Wait, Wait, Don't Tell Me from NPR.
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2: 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From NPR and WBEZ Chicago, this is Wait, Wait, Don't Tell Me, the NPR News Quiz. I'm Bill Curtis. We are playing this week with Mo Rocca, Roxanne Roberts, and Hari Kondabolu. And here again is your host at the Studebaker Theater in Chicago, Illinois, Peter Sagal.
0: Thank you, Bill. In just a minute, Bill orders some limericks for the table. It's our listener limerick challenge. If you'd like to play, give us a call at 1-888-WAIT-WAIT. That's 1-888-924-8924. Right now, panel, some more questions for you from the week's news. Mo, elderly people often have problems with balance, forcing them to use canes or walkers, but a research team in Japan has come up with a better way. Simply fit the elderly with a what?
5: With a Michelin Man costume.
0: Because that's great.
5: Right?
0: Pneumatic,
5: you would never, right.
0: Cushioned.
5: Yeah, you would never hurt
0: thick
5: yourself
0: in the middle.
5: Falling.
0: No, it's something that will help them keep their balance. I'll give you a hint. We don't know if they can wag them.
5: Oh, to give old people tails.
0: Yes, give old people enormous tails.
5: That is so cute.
0: It would be adorable. Researchers in Japan and engineers have developed a 3-foot-long mechanical motorized tail called ARC, which automatically moves to counterbalance you when you lean over. It also makes it much easier to tell when grandma is happy.
5: So to make them like marsupials?
0: No, not exactly. The idea is there are a lot of animals, like, say, monkeys or cheetahs, that use tails for balance. They can counterbalance their own movements and stay, you know, stable.
5: Oh, so grandma might be swinging from a tree now?
0: It's possible. Yeah. No, wait a minute. That's the ARCA 2. They're working on that. To keep the wearer balanced as they move, the tail uses pneumatic pumps to move in reaction to the user's motions. So if you think a walker makes you look bad, just try looking and sounding like a T-Rex with IBS.
6: So here, that is the question. How do you go to the bathroom?
0: Yeah, I know.
6: Wearing a giant tail.
0: Oh, God. Oh, God. I mean, you're there. You're with Grandpa. Everything's going great. It's like, oh, no. Grandpa's lifting his tail. Just...
5: Grandpa's getting some tail. And
0: yeah.
5: No. He's dating again? No, he's actually getting a tail.
0: Hari, a gym in Denver is being sued by owners of condos in the building above the gym. They say the gym has hurt their property values because of the what?
7: The stench.
0: Not the stench.
7: Oof. The water from the shower.
0: Not the water from the shower.
7: From the sound.
0: Yes, specifically what sound?
5: Oh, no.
7: Grunting.
0: Grunting, yes. They say that their property values are diminished because of the constant grunting from the gym. The Denver gym, that's a gym with weight machines, treadmills, diced ham, green pepper, and cheddar cheese. has faced constant complaints from the tenants above it since it opened 2 years ago. Now residents are suing the owners of the gym. They say, quote, weightlifters groaning, yelling, and struggling to lift weights. That last one sounds suspiciously less like a complaint and more like a sick burn. Residents say they're unable to sleep, enjoy dinner, or work from home, unquote, because of the noise, while the weightlifters say, one more, you got this, ah, unquote.
7: I mean, I'm sure people are having sex in that building, and there's the sounds of sex. And...
0: The grunting, I guess, from sex next door would be bad enough, but if they were also saying, oh, one more, you got this from there. Very distressing, I think. I'd move.
5: Can you spot me?
0: You have to wipe that down if you're done with it. Coming up. up. It's lightning fill in the blank, but first it's the game where you have to listen for the rhyme. If you'd like to play on air, call or leave a message at 1-888-WAIT-WAIT. That's 1-888-924-8924. You can see us most weeks here at the Studebaker Theater in downtown Chicago, or you can catch us on the road. For example, we will be in Austin, Texas on June 4th, and there are still a few tickets left. With more shows being announced soon, you want to go to nprpresents.org for tickets and information to all of those live events. Hi, you're on Wait, Wait, Don't Tell Me.
8: Hi, this is Bill Valderez in Columbus, Ohio.
0: Columbus, where we've been a few times. What do you do there in the capital?
8: Well, I own a data analytics consulting firm, but my family and I are also very active with Golden Retriever Rescue, and we have two adopted Goldens that we have trained to be therapy dogs, and we spread joy throughout Central Ohio with them.
0: Well, that's great. I've always wondered, like, what specific training do therapy dogs have?
8: Generally speaking, they have to do two things well. You have to have strangers tell you you're beautiful, and you have to be willing to get hugged and kissed by strangers a lot. So those are the single qualifications.
0: Oh, my gosh. I could be a therapy dog.
6: You don't have enough hair.
0: I could be a therapy hairless cat.
11: Yes.
0: So there. All right, well, welcome to the show, Bill. Bill Curtis is going to read you three news-related limericks with the last word or phrase missing from each. If you can fill in that last word or phrase correctly in two of the limericks, you'll be a winner. You ready to play?
8: I am ready to play.
0: All right, here we go. Here's your first limerick.
2: Not all tooth decay carries much gravity. Scanty flossing's no moral depravity. So dentists, please chill and put down that drill. We don't need to fill every
8: cavity.
0: Right, the New York cavity, yes. The New York Times reported this week that just because your dentist said you need a cavity filled doesn't mean you really do. No thanks, Doc. I actually like it when drinking cold water sends searing pain stabbing into my skull. It turns out that many dentists recommend filling cavities that can be treated with better dental hygiene. Some say they do this because they can charge more for a filling, but the truth is they just love drilling into your teeth. It's soothing for them.
7: Wait, I don't understand, because, like, a cavity is a hole, right?
0: Cavity is a hole, but here's the thing. New standards for dental care say that in the very first stages of a cavity, it can be reversed with better hygiene, right? Better brushing. What your dentist recommends, again, this is true, actually depends on when they went to dental school. So a younger dentist, the latest, you know, standards, might just give you medicated toothpaste, send you home. An older dentist will grab for the drill right away, and a really old dentist will just tie that old tooth to the doorknob.
6: Here's the problem I always have. I keep thinking like a logical person.
0: Always a mistake in the same age.
6: It's always a mistake, because if you have a cavity, then you have a hole in your tooth.
0: You do.
6: And this suggests that somehow that hole will get filled in with just, like, medicated toothpaste. But that doesn't seem logical, given the fact that you've got eroded enamel.
0: Right. So we're really giving this a lot of thought.
7: Well, it's not that much. It's not that much thought. It's like, it's a hole. Holes get bigger.
0: Yeah.
7: That's the thought.
0: But apparently...
7: the hole's going to get bigger, so they got to fill it in.
0: Right. Otherwise, it will, as you say, get bigger.
7: That's right.
0: Absolutely.
7: Uh-huh.
0: Here's your next limerick.
2: Waluigi and Peach are not scoffing. What an awesome box to get sent off in. As you've laid down to rest, it is one final quest. Put more stars, wands, and coins on that...
8: Coffin.
0: Yes, Coffin. Congratulations for video game fans getting on in years. There's a new line of Super Mario Brothers themed coffins that you can buy for yourself or a loved one. They come in bright red, green, or pink. They can be customized with images of your favorite characters. It's a fun and creative way to let all your loved ones know you died as you lived, wasting your entire life playing video games.
7: Your entire lives.
0: Exactly. True. Here's your last limerick.
2: Highland cattle look fuzzy and snuggly, and visitors pose with them smugly. We need people to pass, not to stop and harass, so we breed them to make them more...
11: Ugly?
0: Yes. A British farmer, sick and tired of influencers coming onto his land to take selfies with his beautiful cows, has developed a plan to stop it. He's going to breed the cows to make them uglier. That is a pretty clever solution. But let's ask the big question. Why was he previously breeding the cows to make them hot? Yeah.
7: I don't think I could tell the difference between an attractive cow and a less attractive cow.
5: Well, there's also ugly cows that are sexy. Like being attractive, like, right, there's sexiness and then there's just conventional good looks. So this could really backfire.
0: So are you suggesting that some cows just have sexy personalities?
5: Well, just like some people, like Benicio del Toro is not conventionally handsome, but he has a lot of sex appeal. Like, you could end up with a really, really, like, groundbreaking, iconoclastic, sexy cow.
6: Or the farmer could just build a fence so the influencers didn't come on their pasture.
5: But then we wouldn't be talking about it.
0: I know.
6: It. This is true.
0: Bill, how did Bill do on our quiz?
2: Bill was on top of it. He got all three. Very good job.
0: Congratulations, Bill. Well done.
11: Thank you.
0: Thank you so much for playing. Take care.
11: Thanks. Have a good day.
0: Bye-bye. Now it is time for our final game, Lightning Fill in the Blank. Each of our players will have 60 seconds in which to answer as many fill in the blank questions as they can. Each correct answer now worth 2 points. Bill, can you give us the scores?
2: Stand back. Mo has 5. Roxanne has 2. Hari has 1.
0: All right, Hari, you're in third place, so you're up first. The clock will start when I begin your first question. Fill in the blank. After an outbreak on a cruise ship, global health agencies are racing to track people who have come in contact with blank virus.
7: Hantavirus.
0: Right. This week, CDC data showed that ER visits due to blank bites have surged.
7: Insect bites.
0: I'm going to give it to you. Tick bites. According to new polls, blank's approval rating has dropped below 35%.
7: Trump.
0: Right. After facing backlash over their new $9 cup of premium coffee, the CEO of Starbucks defended the drink, saying blank.
7: Cheaper than gas.
0: No, he said. That actually might be true. No, he defended their new $9 cup of coffee by saying, at least it's not a $10 cup of coffee. On Wednesday, it was announced that Golden Tempo, the winner of the blank, will not run in the Preakness Stakes.
7: Kentucky Derby?
0: Right. On Monday, the head of FIFA defended the high price of 2026 blank tickets.
7: World Cup?
0: Right. This week, a zoo in Armenia assured concerned residents that the escaped zebra people were seeing running loose in the streets was just blank.
7: A ghost.
0: No, a donkey painted black and white. Residents of the Armenian capital of Yerevan were concerned that there had been an escape at the zoo when they saw what looked like a zebra wandering around, but the zoo knew something was up when all of their animals were accounted for and everybody who called was like, hey, I think I saw your zebra near my house, but its stripes were running. Bill, how did Hari do in our quiz?
2: Good. 5 right. 10 more points. Total of 11 puts him in the lead.
0: There you go. All right. Rox, you are up next. Fill in the blank. On Thursday, intelligence officials said that Iran could withstand a U.S. blockade of the blank for months.
6: The Hormuz Strait.
0: Right. On Wednesday, a judge unsealed blank's purported suicide note.
6: Jeffrey Epstein.
0: Right. On Wednesday, NASA released 12,000 photos from the Artemis II mission to the blank.
6: To the moon.
0: Right. According to new data, blank prices have risen 50% since February.
6: I'm going to say gas.
0: Right. This week, a marine biologist in Vancouver rescued a blue heron who got its foot stuck in blank.
6: In a lobster.
0: No, close. In an oyster.
6: Ah.
0: On Thursday, NASA said that the Titan rover may have accidentally brought fungus to blank.
6: Mars.
0: Yes. On Sunday, GameStop's CEO made an unsolicited $56 billion offer to buy online auction site blank.
6: eBay.
0: Right. This week, a man in Wisconsin had perfect timing when he blanked while teaching a CPR class.
6: Oh, is this the guy that had a heart attack?
0: Yes.
6: And then his class saved him,
0: yes,
6: with CPR?
0: He had a heart attack while teaching a class on CPR. Very good. The man who's really gunning for that Teacher of the Year award was in the middle of teaching a class on CPR when he started suffering a heart attack. He did recover, but then he had to have 22 more heart attacks so the other kids in class got a chance. Bill, how did Roxanne do?
2: Very well. Seven right, 14 more, 16 total. She's in the lead.
0: There you are. All right. How many then does Mo need to win?
2: Six to win.
0: Nothing, Mo. Here we go. This is for the game. On Wednesday, media mogul Blank passed away at the age of 87.
5: Ted Turner.
0: Right. On Monday, the Supreme Court temporarily restored access to the Blank pill.
5: The abortion pill.
0: Yes. Due to the increased energy demand of data centers, Pennsylvania authorities are considering reactivating the nuclear plant at Blank.
5: Three Mile Island.
0: Right. On Wednesday, Blank announced his presidential library would open in June.
5: Barack Obama.
0: Right. According to clinical trials, Moderna's new mRNA-based Blank shot is more effective than the traditional one.
5: Coronavirus.
0: No, they're flu shot. This week, the UK version of late-night sketch show Blank was renewed for a second season.
5: SNL.
0: Right. This week, a man in Scotland was hospitalized after he accidentally drove his car into Blank.
5: Just haggis come in fields? Into a bog.
0: Into a peat bog. No, not a peat bog, not a haggis. He drove his car into a wall painted to look like the entrance to a tunnel. In the most Looney Tunes ass accident in automobile history, the Scottish driver drove directly into a wall because it was painted to look like the entrance to a tunnel. Emergency workers took him to the hospital where doctors are working hard to get the cartoon birds to stop circling his head. Bill, did Mo do well enough to win?
2: So close. Five right. 10 more points is 15 is one short of Roxanne, who's the winner.
0: There you go. He shows up, he wins. In just a minute, our panelists will predict, now that they're coming back, what would be the surprise hit toy found in cereal boxes. But first, let me tell you all that support for NPR comes from NPR stations and BritBox, taking viewers to worlds of drama, romance, and scandal with new original period dramas featuring the other Bennett sister from the world of Jane Austen, streaming at BritBox.com. 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Philip Godica writes our limericks. Our public address announcer is Paul Friedman. Our ops manager is Jasira Vardak. Thanks to the staff and crew here at the Studebaker Theater. BJ Lederman composed our theme. Our program is produced by Jennifer Mills, Miles Dornbos, and Lillian King. Special thanks to Blythe Robertson and Monica Hickey. Peter Gwynn is visiting the Pope. Our visual host is Emma Choi. Technical direction is from Lorna White. Our CFO is Colin Miller. Our production manager is Robert Newhouse. Our senior producer is Ian Chillog, and the executive producer of Wait, Wait, Don't Tell Me is Mike Danforth. Now, panel, what are we going to find in our cereal boxes? Hari Kondabolu.
7: Jesus on the cross.
0: Roxanne Roberts.
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0: And Mo Rocca.
5: Just in time for the affordability crisis. Glow-in-the-dark food stamps.
2: And if any of that shows up, we're going to have it right here on Wait, Wait, Don't Tell Me.
0: Thank you, Bill Curtis. Thanks also to Hari Kondabolu, Mo Rocca, and Roxanne Roberts. Thank you to our fabulous audience here at the Studebaker Theater in downtown Chicago, Illinois. Thanks to all of you for listening wherever you might be. I'm Peter Sagal. We'll see you next week. 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

This is Mike Canton with The Soul Show, and this time we're going to focus on the London jazz scene with a sampling of the young upstarts who have brought fresh perspectives to the genre. So expanding on the theme, some British soul in the mix as well. Lastly, Earth, Wind & Fire indeed has had a prodigious body of work, including the 1976 album called Spirit. We will celebrate that release in hour two, so hold on tight for that. After Booker T and the MGs right now, there's some Brit soul from Alice Russell on TSS.

I'm Mike Canton, and I want you to know that The Soul Show comes to you weekly. And this week, we just finished the first set from Shabaka Hutchings, simply known as Shabaka in a lot of circles, a founder of the UK's Sons of Kemet, with a solo effort called Of the Earth. Dance and Praise, the track. He plays sax. Well, there's more to it, actually. He was born in London. Both parents from Barbados. Started with the clarinet at 9. We're going to hear something from one of his bandmates from the Sons of Kemet a little bit later, so hold on for that. Liz Wright, right before Shabaka, doing Walk With Me, Lord, from her album Salt of 03. Steve Arrington, you know that voice from the band Slave with Wait For Me. And from the British soul scene, I thought we'd start off the show with some Alice Russell, the vocalist. She started recording her own stuff in 04, had worked with others in the past. Lists Minnie Riperton and Jill Scott and Chaka Khan as influences. The track was called Gravity. Booker T and the MGs at the top. Looking ahead, more Brit jazz, this time with Ezra Collective, some Brit soul from Leanne LaHavis on deck. Oh, and more British stuff. Ash Walker starting it all. TSS.

need to clap that part. Do you know what I'm saying? Like, do you know what I'm saying? I thought it was gonna happen organically, but like, you need to clap that part out. Again, again, again.

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It's really easy and really quick. 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You'll feel good. You get to set the level that works for you and you'll be part of the membership, part of our team. Thank you. It's a good theme. Good team. So, a teaser for the upcoming hour right here, Shining Star, but the demo version, the regular version on That's the Way of the World by Earth, Wind, and Fire. Now, what's the teaser? The teaser is that in hour two, we're going to feature 50 years of the album Spirit by the same band. It was actually an album that came a little bit later on. We had in the Brit Jazz Brit Soul theme of today, Leanne LaHavis with Green Papaya. Ezra Collective gave you Ajala. Ash Walker at the top with Time Gets Wasted. And then we threw in some extra spice. Stevie Wonder with That Girl from the Secret Life of Plants album. The 1976 album Songs in the Key of Life was a big one. It was the predecessor to Secret Life. And there's a pretty nice tribute to that that I did that you can find at soulshowmike.org/archives. The Experience gave you Purpose of Me to wrap up that set. The London jazz and the British soul scene continue with some Jordan Rockeye and then The On Cross on The Soul Show.

that London jazz theme, jazz scene continuing in this episode of The Soul Show. I'm Mike. English drummer Yusef Days closing up the set with his debut release of 23. It was called Black Classical Music. His father of Rasta descent who played bass. But this young man took a university course with none other than Billy Cobham of Mahavishnu Orchestra. He did that at age 10. Jordan Rakai came to the UK, but was from the New Zealand and Australian scene, indigenously, singer, songwriter, and producer. With a debut album in 16, he was born in 92. We played something called, from the 24 album The Loop, something called Trust from 24. Now, Theon Cross, we mentioned Sons of Kemet from before, and he helped co-found the group. He was a core member of that Sons of Kemet with Shabaka, and at this point doing solo work, an album called Intra Eye from 23, The Spiral featuring Afronaut Zoo. Now, he is a tuba player. There was a lot of tuba accent in Sons of Kemet. Of Jamaican and St. Lucian parentage. This is kind of important and kind of interesting because the diasporal influence, you know, the West Indian and the African are coming into the UK and influencing jazz in a different trajectory from what happened in the US. We played some Denise Williams, Cause You Love Me Baby. And the reason I did that, it was yet another teaser. From 1976 it was, and it was at the same time that Earth, Wind & Fire was getting together their 1976 album called Spirit, and that's our feature in Hour 2. So see you in Hour 2.

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Hey, a little more Theon Cross to start off this hour two. We were doing a lot of British jazz scene in hour one. Think of it as a sampler of jazz and a little bit of soul from that region. But the real thrust of hour two is 50 years of Earth, Wind & Fire's album called Spirit. And we'll start with a big track from that on The Soul Show.

And that was, those were the Dells, with a song written by the great writer Skip Scarborough. It was called Since I Found You. There is a great radio station in your neck of the woods, physically or virtually. Maybe you're listening on your antenna. Who does that anymore? Some of us still do. Or virtually, streaming from wherever you are to whatever great public station that you're hearing. 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There's always a website. There's always a button that you can press. And please give what you can. Thank you. Let's start from the top, because we're doing this feature on Earth, Wind & Fire's album, Spirit. You heard On Your Face from that album. Probably not one of the super big hits, but we dig a little bit deeper on The Soul Show. Everything here from The Suffers out of Houston. Air Castle out of Dallas, the Dombey, and All Cows Eat Grass. We came back around to the London jazz scene with Ash Walker, featuring Ebi Soda, Babylonian Triangle of Captivity. Earth, Wind, and Fire's Spirit album, actually their eighth album release from 1976. You might say it was the ninth because there was this soundtrack for an album called Sweet Sweetback, and they did all the music, but their name wasn't really prominently anywhere. Right after the White Gratitude album and before the Blue All in All album, that's when Spirit was squeezed right in between. Now, Skip Scarborough, I'm leading you into the next track because he wrote a song named after the group. Earth, Wind, and Fire, the name of the song. That's up next. It's my favorite song from the album. We'll also have some more of the London jazz and soul theme that we've been doing since hour one. I'm Mike Canton. It's The Soul Show.

Earth, Wind, and Fire, the song by the band from the album Spirit from 1976. It's interesting that they waited that long to even name a song after the band. One of my favorite examples of that is the song Mandrill by the band Mandrill from their first album called Mandrill. The body of work that I see the Soul Show as, I think of it a little bit like the comic books of Marvel, right? Where no matter where you go, there's always a connection to some other superhero from another time and another volume, another edition. What I've tried to do for you is bring it all together as best I can in soulshowmike.org, where the archives live. So, for example, you can go back and check out my Skip Scarborough feature, because he wrote Earth, Wind, and Fire, and a whole lot of other great songs for groups like Mother's Finest, The Emotions, LTD. You can also find my compendium of Earth, Wind, and Fire 50th anniversary features. So, once again, soulshowmike.org. Enjoy. So let's come back around to a really big hit from the album Spirit. You'll know it when you hear it.

The king of British neo-soul, simply known as Omar. The title track from his album Brighter the Days from 25. Martha Reeves and the Vandellas throwing in some Motown, Dancing in the Streets. And I recall that that song was written by none other than Marvin Gaye.

0: set yourself free.
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0: My magic wand can do almost anything. Spitting fire, making rain. But most of all, it can make you spread your wings and fly away.
2: What?

the king of British neo-soul, simply known as Omar. The title track from his album Brighter the Days from 25. Martha Reeves and the Vandellas throwing in some Motown, Dancing in the Streets, and I recall that that song was written by none other than Marvin Gaye. Earth, Wind, and Fire, the song by the band from the album Spirit from 1976. It's interesting that they waited that long to even name a song after the band. One of my favorite examples of that is the song Mandrill by the band Mandrill from their first album called Mandrill. The body of work that I see the Soul Show as, I think of it a little bit like the comic books of Marvel, right? Where no matter where you go, there's always a connection to some other superhero from another time and another volume, another edition. What I've tried to do for you is bring it all together as best I can in soulshowmike.org, where the archives live. So, for example, you can go back and check out my Skip Scarborough feature, because he wrote Earth, Wind, and Fire and a whole lot of other great songs for groups like Mother's Finest, The Emotions, LTD. You can also find my compendium of Earth, Wind, and Fire 50th anniversary features. So, once again, soulshowmike.org. Enjoy. So let's come back around to a really big hit from the album Spirit. You'll know it when you hear it.

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0: Here's Mike Canton for hour three of The Soul Show, and it's great that you have stayed with me. I'll try to make it worth your while. We've been gallivanting between the London jazz and British soul scenes. Plus, we've done some of Earth, Wind & Fire's 50-year-old album called Spirit. Right here is some Nubia Garcia on sax, wrapping up the British jazz component of the show. Now let's freestyle a little bit. Chuck Brown, Nina Simone, Funkadelic, Belle Biv DeVoe coming up.
1: You'll meet those along the way who will come to know you, the different parts of your soul.

I'm about it for all the soul searches, ladies and gentlemen.

BBD, I thought it was me from Belle Biv DeVoe on TSS. Charlie from One Nation Under a Groove by Funkadelic. And One Nation, the song from Chuck Brown, his album This Is a Journey Into Time. Some go-go out of D.C. And Nina Simone in there with Sea Line Woman. I love that. Mike Canton with The Soul Show. I hope you're enjoying. We went retro in that set after a lot of the modern London jazz scene in hours one and two of the show. If you missed it, go back to the archives, find them, and play. I just wanted to say, when setting a theme in my mind and then starting to do some digging and some reviewing of the music that I have, it's really rewarding and it's really refreshing. The other thing that it does is it slows down the total avalanche of good music that comes at me every week and every month just a little bit, because I'm focused on a particular thing at the time. A quick ask and a quick do. 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If you could press that and think about giving something to help great programming and great stations bringing the wonderful you some good music. Thank you. How about a duet next? And then somebody I've been paying attention to for a bit. As a matter of fact, she had one of my top 10 albums of her first release, for her first release. And then we're going to do an OG who trained one of the jazz cats that we heard earlier in the show. And this and that. And more of The Soul Show.

This is Mike, and let me tell you what you've been listening to in this last set. That was Rufus and Chaka Khan with Change Your Ways. Lubrifonic, Step Closer. I told you that Billy Cobham helped teach a certain drummer from the London jazz scene his craft. I'm talking about Yusuf Days, and that old G was the great Billy Cobham out of Panama. George Duke with Billy on a song called Hip Pockets. Chitter Chatter from Eki Shola, her album Dare to Love Free. I believe it's her sophomore release and her first release that came out in 25. I thought was one of the best albums of the year. Donny Hathaway with his often singing partner Roberta Flack doing Back Together Again. So we did a lot today. We did the London jazz scene, and we did 50 years of Earth, Wind & Fire's Spirit album. We have a little bit of time left, so how about a big song to fill it up? How about 20 minutes, almost, of The Purple Individual? See you soon.

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Welcome to Culture Caravan, music from around the globe for the next hour. I'm your host, Julian Booker. On this edition of Culture Caravan, we've got Brazilian-focused new releases from Adrian Young and the Orbital Ensemble, new music from Cuban singer Rita Dante, that and more coming up on this edition of Culture Caravan.

We'll start with one of the many interesting songs featured on the new compilation Electric Junk, Deutsch Rock, Psych, and Kosmisch, 1970 to 1978. This is music from Novalis. It is Drones on Culture Caravan.

This is Culture Caravan. I'm your host, Julian Booker, and the producer, Adrian Young, has a new record of psychedelic soul out that features all music influenced by Brazilian psychedelic music. And man, it is really, really good and an interesting departure from his recent Jazz Is Dead recordings. From the new record from Adrian Young entitled Something About April 3, this is Osam Do Amor on Culture Caravan.

0: Andra Echeverri from her self-titled album, but actually a remix of a song from her self-titled album that was the Sidestepper remix of IMAO. Also something from Natalia Lafourcade and El David Aguilar from Natalia's new record. Went back to the early 70s for a classic from Arthur Verocai from his self-titled album, a musician that definitely influences Adrian Young on his new release, Something About April 3. We heard one, Osam Domor, from that. My name is Julian Booker. You can find me on Blue Sky at Booker-Julian. We've got music from Arsenio Rodriguez coming up. Tops, brand new music from the Cuban musician Rita Dante. All of that and more coming up on Culture Caravan.
1: 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At 6 o'clock on WESM, it's Beale Street Caravan, followed by Jazz Horizons with our very own Stephen Philip Harvey at 7. 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At 8 o'clock, join Evan 87 for All Access 80s. It's a weekly deep dive into one of the most decadent and delightful of musical decades. Then at 9, go on the sonic search to find that first rock and roll song with Jamie DeLappa on Saturday Night New Orleans Radio from 9 to midnight. 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
0: This is Culture Caravan. I'm your host, Julian Booker. Thought we'd do something from the wonderful and brand new record from Cuban singer Rita Dante entitled Ritual. This is Zun Zun Baba on Culture Caravan.

0: Well, casual listeners of Oscar Peterson may not know that he was a Canadian jazz pianist and composer born in Montreal and spent much of his life in Toronto. We heard one from Oscar Peterson going back to his Night Train record, Hymn to Freedom, on Culture Caravan. New music from the Canadian group Tops, that was ICU2. One of the greats of Latin jazz, Arsenio Rodriguez, in there with El Reloj de Pastora, and brand new music from the Cuban singer Rita Dante and her new album, Ritual. We heard Zun Zun Baba. I am Julian Booker. We've got one more set of music coming up. It will include stuff from the Swedish group Dunyan and a couple things both from Brazil and influenced by Brazil. In fact, another Canadian artist, a Canadian-Brazilian artist, coming up in just a moment on Culture Caravan.
1: 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At 6 o'clock on WESM, it's Beale Street Caravan, followed by Jazz Horizons with our very own Stephen Philip Harvey at 7. 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At 8 o'clock, join Evan87 for All Access 80s. It's a weekly deep dive into one of the most decadent and delightful of musical decades. Then at 9, go on the Sonic Search to find that first rock and roll song with Jamie DeLappa on Saturday Night New Orleans Radio from 9 to midnight. 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
0: 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I'm your host, Julian Booker. 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A really wonderful new record that's coming out in a bit called We Are Busybodies. From it, this is Daydreams. It's the Orbital Ensemble on Culture Caravan.

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Something out of Brazil from Meda Meda, and we started that set with new music from the Canadian group Orbital Ensemble. And that does it for this week's edition of Culture Caravan, which is produced in partnership with WNCW in Spindale, North Carolina. 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I'm your host, Julian Booker, reminding you until next time to keep your ears and your minds open, and also to always support your local public media outlets. 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

0: Now Matt the Cat's gonna show you what was on the juke in the back.
1: Ow, baby, coming from the north, south, east, and west, and digging on the music that you like best. I'm Matt the Cat, your furry leader, welcoming you to the juke in the back. 1940s and 50s rhythm and blues you can use, from the top of your head to the soles on your worn-out walking shoes. And for the past 7 weeks, we have been focusing on a great record label out of Los Angeles, Imperial Records. Founded by Lou Chud in 1946, he hooked up with Dave Bartholomew out of New Orleans and started releasing some amazing recordings from the Crescent City, including hit after hit by Antoine Fats Domino. And over the past 7 weeks, we have heard plenty of Fats Domino records. Last week, we finished up 1955 in part 7. So this week in part 8, we're about to begin 1956, the first full year of rock and roll and Elvis breaking through. So what does Imperial do differently in 1956 that they were not doing in 55? Well, not much, really. They stay the course. The formula is working, so they keep it going. Fats Domino had a huge 1955 when Ain't It a Shame crossed over to the pop chart and became the biggest rhythm and blues record of the year. Here's the thing, though. 1956 would be even bigger for the Fat Man. Imperial Records is releasing a lot of great recordings. Some Los Angeles vocal groups like the Jewels and the Barons, and some fantabulous New Orleans sounds from Dave Bartholomew and the artists that he's producing, like Bobby Mitchell, Smiley Lewis, The Spiders. But really, let's be honest, it's all focused around Fats Domino. He's the one racking up the hits, and he's the one selling millions and millions of 45s and 78s. We're going to split 1956 up into two parts, just like we did with 1955. So here on part 8, we're going to begin with the first half of 56 in part 1. So let's start off with another Dave Bartholomew record. This one is very tasty. It's called Shrimp and Gumbo. Recorded on November 30th of 55. It features Dave on trumpet, Joe Harris on alto, Clarence Hall on tenor, Edward Frank at the piano, Ernie McLean on guitar, Frank Fields on bass, and the incredible Earl Palmer on the tubs. I love that this one is rough and raw and 100% New Orleans. Here's Dave Bartholomew with Imperial number 5373, Shrimp.

Fats Domino singing a song about that little insect that was so destructive to the cotton fields of the South. Boll weevil. Now, I learned all about the boll weevil from Leadbelly and the stories he told during his last sessions. But Leadbelly actually recorded two different boll weevil songs. One of those tunes was recorded by Brooke Benton and became a hit in 1961. And then there's a song you just heard, completely different from the others, written by Dave and Fats. They recorded it on the 15th of October, 1955, and by February of 56, it topped out at number 5 on the Rhythm and Blues list and crossed over to number 35, pop. I guess that boll weevil became the most famous Beatle until John, Paul, George, and Ringo. Up next, the Spiders are back with a tune recorded in January and released in February of 56. But this time, the label doesn't just read The Spiders. Imperial decided to put Chuck Carbo out front, and it reads Chuck Carbo and The Spiders. Unfortunately, The Spiders would not have any more charting records, but that doesn't mean they weren't recording and releasing some great stuff. This one, How I Feel, was written by Dave Bartholomew and his wife, Pearl King. Most of the records that Dave wrote from here on out were partially credited to his wife. From February of 56, here's Chuck Carbo and The Spiders with How I Feel.

Man, the Jewels are really pulling off that rock and roll jump and crossover sound. With that one, it's called How. And they recorded that in Los Angeles on November 14th of 55. The Jewels released four singles on Imperial, and all of them were solid, but none of them were hits. By this time, they were still primarily known as the group that gave us the original version of Hearts of Stone back in 54. We're digging on the first half of 1956 on this week's Juke in the Back, part 8 of our long series on the Imperial record label. Up next, Bobby Mitchell, but without the toppers. He was recording with Dave Bartholomew, and Dave decided, you know, let's try you as a solo artist. And what do you know? The first single he put out as a solo artist became a hit. It's called Try Rock and Roll, written by Dave and his wife Pearl, and recorded on January 5th of 56. In March, it hit number 14 R&B and failed to cross over. When you first hear this song, it really sounds like a blatant attempt to cross over. But I'll tell you something. It's catchy and actually does get stuck in your head. And Dave's backing band is, of course, top-notch on this one, as they always were. Here's Bobby Mitchell with Try Rock and Roll.

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1: These are the real roots of rock and roll. You couldn't hear them on the jukebox in the front. But Matha Cat's playing them on the juke in the bag. Please.

Merle Kilgore with Please, Please, Please. And baby, I just had to play that record because it's so unusual. That's country singer-songwriter Merle Kilgore, backed up by Dave Bartholomew's band, with a song written by Dave and Pearl. I mean, Kilgore is a songwriter, but he didn't even write that one. He did write More and More, which he recorded in 1954, and was also recorded by Webb Pierce, and it became a big hit for Pierce. Kilgore would go on to write more country hits, like Ring of Fire for Johnny Cash. And Kilgore was also an actor. He actually played the part of a cowboy in the film Coal Miner's Daughter, about the life of Loretta Lynn. So what is this cat doing in New Orleans recording a Dave Bartholomew song with Bartholomew's band? I have no idea, but he actually made 4 records for Imperial. Man, I just had to play that because what an oddball record. And a good one, too. I'm Matt the Cat, and we're focusing on Imperial Records Part 8 this week, the first half of 1956. And baby, I got something really good for you right now. The original version of One Night. Most people know this song as by Elvis. He actually recorded it twice, once in January of 57, and then again in February of that year. The first time he recorded it, it was called One Night of Sin, and it was a direct copy of this tune from Smiley Lewis. The song was written by Dave and Pearl, but then Elvis cut it again and cleaned it up. RCA released it, and it hit number 4 in the U.S., and number 1 in the UK. The original version, recorded on October 22nd of 55, was a rhythm and blues hit, topping out at number 11 in April of 56. And it features the great Earl Palmer on the tubs and the Overton Lemons on the vocals. Here's Smiley Lewis with One Night. One.

One of the greatest unsung pianists of all time, Ernie Freeman, with Rockin' Around. That was recorded at his very first session after being signed to Imperial Records in January of 1956. Imperial released it in February, but unfortunately it didn't make the chart. Freeman was LA-based, and that was recorded in Los Angeles, and he was one of the few artists on Imperial at that time that were based in LA. Thanks to Fats Domino and Dave Bartholomew, Imperial was really a New Orleans-centric label at the time. Freeman would stay with Imperial well into the early 60s. Let's move into a cat who had a history of recording on the West Coast. Until now, Johnny Fuller grew up in California and usually recorded in LA, although his very first session for Imperial was held in San Francisco. Then, Lou Chud sent him down to New Orleans to work with Dave. His second session occurred in January of 56. Before coming to Imperial, Fuller recorded for Money, Flair, and Aladdin. He also crossed many genres, from gospel to blues to R&B to rock and roll. He would go on to record the first version of Haunted House in 1959 for Specialty Records. That song would then be covered by Jumpin' Gene Simmons in the early 60s. But let's go back to early 56. Here's Johnny Fuller with Sister Jennie.

Another one recorded in Los Angeles. Those are the Barons with Crying For You Baby, released in February of 1956 on this week's feature, the Imperial record label, holding stable on my rickety old 78 RPM turntable. I'm glad we got to hear a few examples of West Coast vocal group sounds on this week's Juke in the Back, because there were far less vocal records coming out in the year 1956 compared to 55. But the Barons and the Jewels were still making some good ones. But the man of the hour is coming back around, baby, from a session held 2 days before Christmas, 1955, in the Big Easy. It's Fats Domino once again. This time it's a classic tune going all the way back to the Ziegfeld Follies of the late 1920s. A tune written by Walter Donaldson with lyrics from George Whiting and originally sung by Gene Austin, My Blue Heaven.

Heaven. It's amazing how Fats can take this old song and really make it his. The public responded. In April of 1956, it hit number 5 on the R&B side of things and number 19 pop. Another solid seller from Fats. Here's My Blue Heaven. When

Now it's time for the Great 78, where we take a thick piece of shellac and hearken back to a time when 78 RPM records were king. Since we're featuring Imperial Records, I want to take Bobby Mitchell's only charting hit in his entire career, Try Rock and Roll, and flip it over. Its flip side, No, No, No, was recorded at the same January 5th session as Try Rock and Roll. And the other voice you hear on this song is actually producer Dave Bartholomew. It's another catchy number that makes this a real solid single. And it's this week's Great 78, Bobby Mitchell with No, No, No.

One of Fats' biggest hits, I'm in Love Again, recorded at that October 15th, 1955 session that I've mentioned a few times so far, written by Fats and Dave. It was the flip side of My Blue Heaven. What a great double-sided single that was. I think the tenor sax part is just as much of a star of that record as Fats and his piano is. Lee Allen is playing that tenor. I'm in Love Again entered the chart in late April, and on May 19th, it went to number one, where it remained for 9 weeks on the jukebox and airplay chart. It was only number one for 7 weeks on the best sellers list. But the big news here is that that number one R&B record crossed over to number three pop and sold over 1 million copies. That all sounds great, but this still wasn't the biggest record of the year for Fats Domino. The biggest record of his whole career is coming up in part two of the Imperial Record Story, 1956, next week on The Juke in the Back. Just to give you a little something to think about to get you through your week. Oh, mercy, and the hits just keep on coming on this episode, baby. Smiley Lewis is back. He's back on the charts, too. This one was recorded on March 20th of 56, and it was all part of a big year for Smiley as he had two charting records. Remember, we heard One Night earlier in the program. But all the news can't be good news because, unfortunately, this was Smiley's final charting record of his career. Please listen to me. And I guess the public, though they bought this record, weren't willing to listen too hard to any of his other songs. It was written by Dave and Pearl and went to number 9 in June. Here's Smiley Lewis's chart swan song with Please Listen to Me.

Bobby Mitchell's Going Round in Circles, another jumping number written by Dave Bartholomew and his wife, Pearl King. Mitchell recorded that on April 17th of 56. That one definitely had potential, but remember, Try Rock and Roll was Bobby Mitchell's only charting record. You know, in the 70s and 80s, Bobby Mitchell was a radio personality down in New Orleans. And unfortunately, we lost him at such an early age, only 52, in 1989. Before that, another solid one from Dave Bartholomew himself, Turn Your Lamp Down Low. Muddy Waters also titled a record Turn Your Lamp Down Low, but Muddy's song was actually Baby Please Don't Go. Dave wrote that one with his wife, and it has a real churchy feel to it. Recorded at the same March 20th session that he had Smiley Lewis do Please Listen to Me. Oh, and that's exactly what we heard right before Turn Your Lamp Down Low. Smiley Lewis, Please Listen to Me. I'm At the Cat, and I hope you've enjoyed part 8 of the Imperial Records story, playing the best rhythm and blues records released on the Imperial label from the first part of 1956. Next week, we will return with part 9 of the Imperial story, focusing on the second half of 1956. And it will contain Fats Domino's biggest record of his entire career. So remember, cats and kittens, until then, soul, it's a feeling. And you get that feeling each week when you tune into your source for 1940s and 50s rhythm and blues, right here on the Juke in the Back. Let's go out with a final record by the Spiders. They recorded this with Dave at Cosimo Matassa's on May 5th, and Imperial issued it in June. The label read Chuck Carbo and the Spiders, called A1 In My Heart. Have a wonderful week, everybody. I'll catch you next time as we continue the Imperial Record story. Bye-bye.

Well, we've run out of whiskey and the women have all gone home. Thanks for dropping by. 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Email him at mattthecat@mattthecat.com. 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I'm Miss Rosie. See you next time on the Juke in the Back.

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3: President Putin agreed. President Zelensky agreed, both readily. And we have a little period of time where they're not going to be killing people.
4: Why a ceasefire with Ukraine didn't keep Moscow from scaling back an annual military parade. For Saturday, May 9th, this is All Things Considered from NPR News. I'm Emily Fang. Coming up, Sri Lankan farmers and the wild elephants they both revere and fear. Plus, the head of the U.S.'s new wildfire response agency warns this year's fire season could be even worse than usual.
5: We're dry, and we're expecting the pace to pick up significantly here anytime.
4: And we talk to the rock duo The Black Keys about the emotional catharsis behind their new album.
6: This is kind of like the version of The Black Keys that Dan's dad, Chuck, appreciated the most. You know, the raw, kind of off-the-cuff way that we started.
4: First News.
7: Live from NPR News in Washington, I'm Janine Herbst. Israel continues carrying out attacks aimed at Hezbollah targets despite a ceasefire. The strikes have killed a number of civilians. NPR's Jana Raff reports the State Department says representatives from Israel and Lebanon will meet in Washington next week for 2 days of talks that are focused on long-term peace and security agreements.
8: The Israeli military says it targeted a Hezbollah weapons depot in the village of Tura in South Lebanon. It says it took care to minimize civilian casualties, but those known killed in the attack were three women, an elderly disabled man, and a girl who were at home when the airstrike hit their three-story building. Israel did not provide proof of the weapons depot claim. It has intensified attacks lately ahead of talks expected in Washington next week with Lebanon. The militant group Hezbollah has responded to the Israeli attacks with strikes on Israeli military targets. Jane Araf, NPR News, Beirut.
7: The Centers for Disease Control and Prevention says the threat of a widespread hantavirus outbreak remains low. Global officials have scrambled, though, to keep the virus's spread contained. NPR's Alana Weiss has more.
9: CDC officials sought to temper concerns of another event like the debilitating COVID-19 pandemic. The current outbreak of the Andy strain of the hantavirus arose last month on a cruise ship and has so far killed three people. More than two dozen Americans were on board the ship. Seven have already returned home. An additional 17 remain aboard the boat. The CDC said that the risk of infection to the American public is still low. The 17 Americans aboard the ship will eventually be sent to the University of Nebraska for monitoring. CDC officials insist that their time at the medical center is not a quarantine. Alana Wise, NPR News.
7: Time's running out in some states for registering to vote in this year's primary elections. NPR's Hansi Lo Wang reports these states are getting ready to hold their primaries next month.
10: Eligible voters in South Carolina who want to cast ballots in the state's June 9th primary have until Sunday to register online and Monday to get mail-in applications postmarked. New Jersey's voter registration deadline is Tuesday. And in Nevada, eligible voters have until Tuesday to register by mail. Online and in-person registration in Nevada continues through June 9th, which is also the day of that state's primary. If you're planning to register by mail, the U.S. Postal Service recommends stopping by a post office and asking for a free manual postmark at the counter. And if you've already registered to vote, you may want to go to your state election official's website and check your status. Eligible voters can sometimes be removed from lists, especially if they move, change their name, or haven't voted in a while. Anzi Le Wong, NPR News.
7: And you're listening to NPR News from Washington. The 61st Venice Biennial opened today in a chaotic atmosphere that was marked by geopolitical strife. NPR's Chloe Veltman reports the international art event has been hit with protests and resignations in recent weeks.
11: Dozens of artists issued a statement withdrawing from awards consideration at this year's Biennale. The move comes in solidarity with the awards jury, who recently resigned en masse after issuing a statement that they would not award prizes to countries charged with crimes against humanity by the International Criminal Court. That includes Israel and Russia. At a protest earlier in the week against Russia's return to the Biennale for the first time since its 2022 invasion of Ukraine, art collective Pussy Riot stormed the Russian pavilion in bright pink balaclava hats.
12: No, Putin in Venice!
11: Thousands of demonstrators took to the streets on Friday to protest Israel's presence over the war in Gaza. Some exhibitions shuttered for hours while artists and curators joined the march. Chloe Veltman, NPR News.
7: The Atlanta Braves says former manager and Hall of Famer Bobby Cox has died. He was 84 years old. Cox managed the team to prominence during the 1990s and led them to their first championship in 1995. He took them to 14 consecutive division titles, including five National League pennants and the 1995 World Series title. He retired in 2010 and suffered a stroke in 2019. Before that, he led the Blue Jays for 4 years. I'm Janine Herbst, and you're listening to NPR News from Washington.
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4: It's All Things Considered from NPR News. I'm Emily Fang. Today, Russia held events commemorating the anniversary of the Soviet Union's victory over Nazi Germany. The celebrations on Red Square were scaled back amid concerns over Ukrainian drone strikes. That is despite a last-minute ceasefire negotiated by the U.S. and that largely appeared to be holding. Joining us to talk about it is NPR's Charles Maines in Moscow. Welcome, Charles.
16: Hi, Emily.
4: So you were in Moscow today, right, Charles? What was it like today?
16: Well, you know, much of the scene was familiar, including the location, of course, Red Square, the goose-stepping soldiers, and Vladimir Putin, who has traditionally used this event to highlight Russia's rising military might. And yet, for the first time in nearly 20 years, this Victory Day parade featured no tanks, no missiles, no nuclear launchers. Guests were few. Media was restricted, including NPR. My invitation was revoked at the last minute. And all of this was a reflection of the Kremlin's concerns over security, and in particular, over potential Ukraine drone strikes interrupting the proceedings.
4: So it sounds like it was a seriously scaled down event, but it proceeded without incident?
16: Yeah, that's right. You know, both Moscow and Kyiv agreed to a last-minute 3-day ceasefire that was negotiated by President Trump and included a prisoner swap, which seems to have been what convinced President Volodymyr Zelensky of Ukraine to go along with it. He said the return of 1,000 Ukrainian POWs was far more important than whether any parade happened in Moscow, although he did provide the Kremlin's coordinates when instructing his military not to strike. Russia also accused Ukraine of some ceasefire violations elsewhere around the country, but again, the main fear was of something happening in Moscow, which Russia vowed would then justify a massive attack on Kyiv.
4: So President Putin was there. Did he have anything to say?
16: Yeah, he paid his usual tribute to the Soviet sacrifice, what Putin called Russian character in liberating Europe from fascism. Yet it was a combative speech in many ways, such as when he made absolutely clear Russia's military operations in Ukraine would resume. So here Putin says Russian forces today are inspired by the Soviet victory as they confront an aggressive Ukraine backed by NATO, adding, despite this, our heroes are advancing.
4: And are they? Advancing, I mean.
16: Well, not always. And when they do, it's been pretty incremental. But Russians wouldn't know that from today. The broadcast of the parade cut to video montages of Russian soldiers manning tanks and warships and nuclear missiles, drones and such in Ukraine, clearly designed to highlight Russia's invincibility. The images also underscored an uncomfortable truth. You know, what Putin calls a special military operation against supposed fascists in modern-day Ukraine has now dragged on longer than the Soviet campaign against Nazis that inspired it.
17: Wow.
16: So, you know, one's a victory celebration, the other arguably a quagmire.
17: A quagmire. Charles, we are now in the fifth year of the war in Ukraine. Is there any sense of Putin wanting out?
16: Well, this parade took place under the shadow of growing dissatisfaction with the war, the economy and restrictions at home, including internet blackouts that even state polling shows are chipping away at Putin's ratings. But if that was a concern, the Russian leader certainly didn't let on. He said the country remains united behind a war effort that he says is just and will lead to victory, even if critics say there's no end in sight.
17: That is NPR's Charles Maines in Moscow. Thank you.
16: Thank you.
17: Millions of students in universities in K-12 districts had their data compromised this week as a hack took down Canvas. That's a classroom management tool used all over the country. The attack raised more than a few questions about student data privacy and schools' reliance on private software to run classes. And NPR Sequoia Carrillo has been following the story and joins us now. Hi, Sequoia.
18: Hi, Emily.
17: So what happened this week with Canvas?
18: So on Thursday, Canvas went offline. If you have a student or teacher in your life, you might know the name, but if not, it's an education software with more than 30 million users. Lots of K-12 districts use it, along with half of all higher education institutions in North America. It helps educators manage assignments, post-course materials, and conduct exams. And the timing of the hack really couldn't be worse. My colleague Rachel Treisman spoke to Damon Linker, a lecturer at the University of Pennsylvania, who described it.
19: Somewhere in the country when the outage happened, there probably were people actually taking final exams on the platform when it crashed.
18: Instead, students and teachers saw a black screen saying a ransomware group called Shiny Hunters had hacked the platform not once, but twice during the week, and then demanded money in exchange for students' data. And in Canvas' case, that doesn't just mean names, addresses, and student ID numbers are at risk, but also possibly grades and coursework. And the program is a centralized hub of data for many schools.
17: Grades, coursework? Why target students? Why are hackers interested in this data?
18: So it might sound counterproductive when you first think about it, right? Kids don't have the means to pay a ransom for their data, typically.
17: Right.
18: But they also don't typically monitor their own credit or have alerts set up to flag unwanted loan or credit card applications. So bad actors can get away with using a student's identity sometimes for years before anyone catches on. And this is just the latest in a recent string of attacks targeting young people. Definitely the largest in one spot so far, but dozens of school districts have reported hacks in the last few years.
17: Okay, what does this hack mean for Canvas, and what does it mean for other edtech companies in general?
18: So I was recently talking to T. Philip Nichols. He's an associate professor at Baylor University who's really been ringing alarm bells around public schools' increasing reliance on private companies for a while. We were actually talking about a different story last week when he said, just imagine if one day Google or Canvas decided to turn their products off. A lot of schools would not be able to function, and that really shows just how fragile we've built these systems to be. I called him back in the wake of this hack.
20: This incident should give us pause, not because it's an aberration, but because it isn't. We'd be much better off if schools were as vigilant about protecting student data when there isn't a ransom note attached.
17: Very prescient. So what are the next steps here?
18: So Canvas is back online. Its parent company, Instructure, has been very quiet about the hack, only offering an update once its systems were back up on Friday. And for immediate concerns, like whether students will get their grades on time or if exams can take place, things seem to have gone back to normal. Canvas says it is still conducting an investigation to see the extent of this attack. I chatted with Matt Radulak, a cybersecurity expert who's worked in negotiating with Shiny Hunters before. And he said even if the system is back online, that doesn't necessarily mean the data breach is over. He says once a group like that is in, it's very hard to make sure they're out. But for now, at least for final exam season, things seem to be running again.
17: That's Sequoia Carrillo with the latest on the Canvas hack. Thank you, Sequoia.
18: Thank you.
17: If you've got questions about your health, can AI be your doctor? Well, the state of Pennsylvania argues no. Pennsylvania is suing the artificial intelligence company Character AI, alleging its chatbots have been posing as doctors and offering medical advice. NPR's Shannon Bond is covering the story and joins us now. Hi, Shannon.
0: Hi, Emily.
17: What does Pennsylvania say is going on with these Character AI chatbots?
0: Well, this stems from an investigation the state launched earlier this year into AI chatbots. And that includes into Character AI. And to set the scene, they make bots that present themselves as fictional characters you can talk to. So things like celebrities, historical figures, characters from books and movies. Here is Pennsylvania Governor Josh Shapiro talking to CNN this week about the lawsuit.
21: This company has 20 million users, and these users trust the product that is coming to them.
0: And he says that trust matters because these characters include doctors. So in this lawsuit, in one case, an investigator started a chat with a chatbot calling itself your name, Emily.
17: I am not a doctor.
0: Well, neither is this chatbot, but its bio says, doctor of psychiatry, you are her patient.
17: And what did this chatbot allegedly offer in terms of advice?
0: Well, the investigator described feeling sad and empty, and allegedly the chatbot started talking about depression. When the investigator asked whether the chatbot could assess if medication might help, the bot allegedly responded, quote, it's within my remit as a doctor. And it allegedly told the investigator it had gone to medical school and was licensed to practice medicine. It even provided a fake Pennsylvania medical license number. Now, Pennsylvania says this violates its medical licensing regulations, and it's asking a state court to order Character AI to stop what it says is the unlawful practice of medicine.
17: What does the company Character AI said about this?
0: Well, a spokesperson told us the company does not comment on pending litigation, but said that its, quote, highest priority is the safety and well-being of our users. And the spokesperson said that includes putting prominent disclaimers on every chat to remind users, you know, these chatbots are not real people and that they shouldn't rely on them for professional advice.
17: But people are already asking chatbots for advice on all kinds of things these days, no?
0: Exactly. Like, in fact, a Gallup poll just in April found a quarter of Americans have used an AI chatbot or tool for health advice or information. And, you know, we know people are turning to chatbots for all kinds of reasons. They're having deeply personal and sensitive conversations. And Emily, I should add here that this is not the first lawsuit that Character AI has faced over its chatbots. So back in January, it settled multiple lawsuits brought by families who claimed its chatbots contributed to suicides and mental health crises among children and teenagers. The settlement terms were not disclosed, and Character AI says it's made changes to improve safety, including barring users under 18 from interacting with or creating its chatbots.
17: Have they made any changes in response to this Pennsylvania lawsuit?
0: Well, I went on Character AI myself this week. I was quickly able to find a chatbot called Emily that appeared to be the same as the one described in the complaint.
17: Wow.
0: When you opened up a chat, it gave this warning right at the top. It said, it's not a real person. It's not a licensed professional. It can't give advice or treatment. There's another reminder at the bottom of the page saying this is fictional, not a real person. At the same time, there are some mixed messaging. When I asked this bot if it's a real doctor, it gave me a British medical license number.
17: Huh.
0: I looked that up. There's a record of a doctor in the UK with that number, but their name is not Emily. That license is not active. And when I asked it if it was a real person, it said, quote, yes, I'm a real person, not an AI or some shady online therapist.
17: Very interesting. That is NPR Shannon Bond. Thank you, Shannon.
0: Thanks so much.
17: And if you or someone you know is in crisis, or if you're thinking about hurting yourself, you can call or text 988 to reach the Suicide and Crisis Lifeline.

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4: I'm Janine Herbst with these headlines. A cruise ship that has passengers infected with the hantavirus on board is set to arrive in Spain's Canary Islands tomorrow. The World Health Organization says the risk to residents there is low. Some 17 Americans will be flown to the University of Nebraska. Alabama's Republican Attorney General has asked the U.S. Supreme Court to lift a federal court order requiring the state to use a congressional map with two black majority districts for the state's upcoming congressional primaries. The governor has tentatively approved new maps to favor Republicans. And the post office's finances are still struggling as the agency reports a net loss for the fifth quarter in a row. I'm Janine Herbst, NPR News.

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1: This is All Things Considered from NPR News. I'm Emily Fang. If you follow politics on NPR, you probably know this voice.
2: Trump's economic approval rating is only 35%. That's tied for the worst mark in either of his presidential terms.
1: That, of course, is NPR senior political editor and correspondent Domenica Montanaro reporting on All Things Considered earlier this week about the results from the latest NPR, PBS News, and Marist poll. Whether reporting on NPR's radio shows or the NPR Politics podcast, Domenico not only brings you the numbers, but also the nuance behind the data.
2: Overall, there still appears to be, I have to say, a COVID economic hangover, because pre-COVID, in February of 2020, we polled on this.
1: In many ways, the narrative taking shape for these midterms fits the usual pattern. The president's party looks likely to suffer losses in Congress. That almost always happens. But voters this midterm cycle are placing even more blame on President Trump for the state of the economy.
2: When it comes to actions that Trump has taken proactively, things like tariffs, the Iran war, which has driven up gas prices, people are blaming him directly for that.
1: In that latest NPR poll, 63% of respondents said price increases were Trump's fault, including about a third of Republicans. So with the midterm season heating up, we wanted to bring Domenico on to Reporter's Notebook to hear how he separates the noise from the signal in covering these pivotal elections. I started by asking him how he stays focused on the big picture so far out from the November election.
2: You have to kind of take these things that can feel very chaotic in the moment, figure out how to cover those things, but also keep an eye on that bigger thing that seems to matter to most people overall, which has continued to be the economy. We've seen spikes in some of these news events like ICE and immigration and customs enforcement, deportations, some of those big issues that we've seen, you know, really cause a lot of strong emotion very reasonably. But the number one thing continues to be, even through all of that, the economy.
1: That is so much. I mean, Domenico, be real with me. How do you keep on top of it?
2: Well, it's not just me. We have a good team of reporters and a good team of editors who take a look at the landscape. We take a step back. We take a breath. The thing that distinguishes public media, if I can say, compared to cable news, is that we're not hitting you with the same story over and over again all day long. We are at NPR trying to take a step back to think about what is happening all over the world and the things that are most important to people. And when it comes to covering politics, that's not just Trump, Trump, Trump all the time. It's how are people's actual lives being affected by not just Trump's policies, but just the economy in general. Or when you're somebody who's emigrated to the United States and you're trying to figure out how to make a life, how is that affecting you in the ways that you might vote or might not vote? You know, what are the parties doing to try to appeal to some of those more apathetic voters who are maybe potentially going to sit on the sidelines? Because, you know, in midterm elections, we see a 30-point drop-off from presidential elections when it comes to turnout. And even in presidential elections, if you get 60% of eligible voters to turn out to vote, that's high. So we're talking about a country here in the midterm elections where more than half the eligible voters are not even going to turn out to vote. A lot of that is because people feel really disconnected from the political system. And that's a major problem when people feel like politics isn't what makes things possible, because it's the only path that we have.
1: One thing that I really appreciate about your reporting, Domenico, is you are often citing polls that NPR, PBS News, and Marist, a polling company, are doing together. Like, NPR does its own polls. Can you talk about how those polls come together and how that informs your political reporting?
2: Well, number one, I think it's important that having a good national representative sample of voters, you know, is important to sort of checking whether or not assumptions that you might make about a certain news event are actually going to be the case or not? Or do we learn something new through that? And to be able to pair that with good, strong, on-the-ground, anecdotal information. What you don't want to have as political reporters is to go out to one area, hear from a few people who are really passionate, and think that that's the thing that's going to happen. And then what you don't want to have happen is you read the polls and think, well, everybody thinks this way because a majority of people say X, Y, Z. People are very complicated, and we need to capture that nuance. And I think it's really important to do that with pairing both of those things.
1: Do the polls then help direct your on-the-ground reporting? Do they help you identify, for example, political elections that you want to take a closer look at?
2: Yeah, I think one area where polls are best is on issues and how things have moved longitudinally, how things have moved over time. I think horse race polling, you know, it's needed, but it's only a snapshot. And the country is so partisan right now and so polarized that, you know, telling somebody that there's a 4-point edge for somebody when there's a 3 or 4 point margin of error, meaning the results could be within a range of 8 points there. That doesn't tell you a whole heck of a lot. But when you're able to poll and say, are you in favor of same-sex marriage, for example, and then over time you see that move significantly outside the margin of error, now you have a story to tell.
1: How often are you going to local town hall discussions to report stories?
2: Me personally, I will sort of pick and choose my spots. I'll go to a campaign rally here and there or a big presidential speech or conversation, something that sort of in the moment, you know, at a 30,000 foot level, you say, you know, this might be a place that's indicative of XYZ. So let me go and take a temperature of people here. But when our reporters and local reporters who we've increasingly relied on at local public radio stations are out there and telling us that something bubbles up, this is something they continue to hear. For example, AI data centers is something that I think we've continued to hear opposition to at town halls that we've heard from local reporters and local media that then becomes a more of a national story and maybe we'll pull on. Or so sometimes it can come from, from the grassroots from a town hall. Sometimes it can come from a poll number and seeing if that plays out where we are. So I think all of that is important.
1: I'm curious if these local issues are driving a lot of the coverage you're focusing on for these midterms more than, say, national issues.
2: Well, I think national issues, unfortunately, I say unfortunately, it's a little editorial of me, but I think that all politics have become national. And I think that is a little bit sad, frankly. The old axiom used to be that all politics is local, and that's just not the case anymore. And I think a lot of the problem here is that you've had such a reduction in the number of local newspapers and local reporting, in-depth number of reporters on the ground at those town hall meetings, finding out, you know, what the budget is for the aerator, for the lake, the thing that people are arguing over. You know, I mean, I remember when I was a reporter my first year, I was a local news reporter in New Jersey, and I went to a lot of these really small towns and listened to the things that they were discussing, what
1: Amazing.
2: The tension points were. And we almost never, you know, really considered whether they were a Republican or a Democrat. Now, when you go to those kinds of places, you start to hear more about culture issues and the kinds of national things that people argue about that you really didn't hear about 25 years ago.
1: I also see so many more campaign ads or relevant posts on social media now.
2: Yeah.
1: And that's where voters seem to be interacting with candidates, even sometimes where artificial intelligence might be playing a role in how those ads are targeted or how you interact with those ads. How does that change how you report on candidates and their platforms?
2: Yeah, no doubt about it. We have to be on top of being on social media, seeing where these campaigns are at. And often, or increasingly, I should say, there are deepfakes and AI. And that's become a real point of controversy. And I think these 2026 midterm elections are going to be the first ones where we're really seeing AI start to kind of be experimental and be something that plays into this election. And I think people are going to have to be really, really skeptical of everything that they see. You know, take a beat and see what actual reporters are really saying about some of this stuff, because it can look really real. And it's going to play an even bigger role in the 2028 presidential election.
1: Oof. Thank you, Domenico.
2: I appreciate it. Thanks for having me. Glad to talk about all this.
1: That's NPR senior political editor and correspondent Domenico Montanaro. Thanks so much. Elephants are revered in Sri Lanka. There are more than 7,000 of them, and most of them live freely across the island near villages and farms. But that intermingling is triggering deadly conflict, and the Mideast war is making it worse, as NPR's Dia Hadid reports.
3: In a rice paddy field, farmer Gunasenge Kapuga tells me the state of play between farmers and elephants in the central Matale district. Obviously, it's war. He nods to men digging mud out of shin-deep water, preparing the field for planting. That hard work could be destroyed at any moment. Kapuga points to a young man and says, the other day, he chased an elephant away. Kapuga says, that's so dangerous. Elephants sometimes charge at farmers, kill them. And conservationists say, sometimes farmers kill elephants.
4: They're shot, they have jaw bombs, they have nail boards. These are all very inhuman ways of killing.
3: We meet zoologist Devika Werakun in a cafe. Jaw bombs, he says, are explosives hidden in food. They shatter an elephant's mouth. They starve to death in agony. He says deadly incidents have about doubled over the past decade. 2023 was the worst year. 488 elephants, 184 people, mostly farmers, were killed. Experts say this conflict is largely because over the decades, governments have transformed areas where elephants grazed into farmlands. Governments here have long tried to solve this problem by pushing elephants into national forests, by using firecrackers, gunfire, and drones. But elephants do bust out because there's not enough food in those forests for them to survive. Those elephants keep farmer Garmini Disanayake awake, literally. Near the village of Bambara Gahawate, Disanayake climbs up a bamboo ladder to a treehouse made with planks bound with twine. It overlooks his fields. These rickety treehouses dot the landscape. Farmers keep sentry in them through the nights. Disanayake says elephants are just one hardship they face. There was the pandemic, then a brief ban on fertilizers, which collapsed yields. Fuel prices surged as the country defaulted on its debts. Last year, a cyclone. Now, the Mideast war. The war's pushed up fuel prices again, so Disanayake can't afford to buy fuel to pump water to irrigate his onion crop. He wrote it off. The war has caused fertilizer prices to more than double. A bag is now $37. Disanayake says he borrowed money to fertilize his mung bean crop. Then bean prices collapsed. He says if the war continues, there won't be food to eat. How will I feed my family? And he says this war is going to make conflict worse with elephants. Because of price rises, farmers are spending more to plant less, and they'll be more aggressive in defending it from elephants. The rain and wind pick up. Tin sheets of the treehouse roof flap wildly. The next day, Disanayake calls while we're driving. He says the heavy winds ripped off the treehouse roof, so he had to sleep at home. He returned to his fields in the morning, only to find elephants trampled his crops. We meet in his field.
5: There's a giant elephant footprint. You can just see where they trampled because it's just all smushed.
3: Disanayake repairs his treehouse and tells us, we feel bad for elephants. We know they don't have enough to eat. In the capital, Colombo, wildlife official Manjula Amararatna tells us,
6: it's a huge, difficult task to manage this issue.
3: They're deploying methods that conservationists champion, like erecting fences around agricultural lands. They're also deploying methods that conservationists say are counterproductive, like pushing elephants into protected parks, from where they escape. But there's one option they won't consider, culls.

0: from where they escape. But there's one option they won't consider: culls.
1: Our Buddhist religious culture, no one allowed to kill animals.
0: But Amamaratna concedes some farmers are killing elephants. Back in Bambara Gahawate, farmer Gamani Disanayake is appealing to the divine to protect his field. Disanayake has made an offering of boiled rice for the local demigod. He tells us, "I'm praying to protect my field, my life, and the elephant, that he too won't be harmed." Dee Hadid, NPR News, Bambara Gahawate, Sri Lanka.

0: You're listening to All Things Considered from NPR News. Air travel depends on fossil fuels, but the war in Iran has disrupted the global fuel supply, and that has sent prices soaring, which is why European airlines like Lufthansa and KLM have announced they are cutting flights, and other airlines could follow. This got us wondering, could another fuel source help take us to the skies? We've brought in someone with the science chops to help us dig through this, Shortwave co-host Emily Kwong. Hi, fellow Emily.
1: Hello, fellow Emily.
0: I want to start with the basics, which is, what is alternative aviation fuel, or what some people call sustainable aviation fuel, or even SAF for short?
1: Yeah, so these are jet fuels made from non-petroleum sources. The most common is cooking oil, but you can also make SAF out of agricultural crops, municipal waste. There's even synthetic possibilities. And these fuels are compatible with today's airplanes. So the idea is to basically supplement what fuels planes with something cleaner.
0: Like do to planes what we've done to cars by making a hybrid electric vehicle, for example?
1: Yeah, it's like a blend of energy sources. That's a great comparison. And I gotta say, even I, science believer, was skeptical at the idea of a plane powered by leftover French fry oil.
0: Really?
1: So the first thing I wanted to know is this even safe?
2: Absolutely. And Emily, I'm pretty confident you have flown on a plane with some of this stuff on there.
1: This is Joshua Hine, the director of the Bioproducts, Sciences, and Engineering Lab at Washington State University.
2: If you flew out of LAX within the last few years, it's likely been on a plane you've been on. So roughly 0.6% of the global jet fuel consumption is this used cooking oil and other fats, oils, greases.
1: But the economics, the supply side of this is really tricky.
0: Right. Is there enough leftover cooking oil in the world to power the entire global aviation industry?
1: Not at all. No. Cooking oil is not going to be a silver bullet to decarbonize aviation. Hine says what's needed is a diverse portfolio of different technologies so SAF can be produced at scale and be affordable enough for airlines to even want to buy it. I heard something similar from Nafisa Lohawala, a fellow with the think tank Resources for the Future.
3: Basically, de-risking this market is a big challenge for investors, for private investors to feel comfortable, spending their money here.
1: And that's why a new venture in the Pacific Northwest is trying to break through. So earlier this year, Alaska Airlines and Washington State leaders announced the Cascadia Sustainable Aviation Accelerator. The goal of this project is to diversify that alternative jet fuel portfolio. Hine is the technical lead for the project and a self-described fuel nerd.
2: We are working with companies that take post-anaerobic digested human sewage and turn that into jet fuel.
1: It's a real twist on another man's trash, but for planes.
0: Using human sewage. Wow.
1: That is something that he might explore in the lab. Yes, yes, yes.
0: How much of all this is aspirational, Emily?
1: Yeah, I mean, so much more science needs to be done. It's so early. And these projects, I mean, they can fail. A recent Reuters investigation found that of the 165 SAF projects announced by airlines over the last few years, only 10 reported producing commercial volumes of SAF. Also, another critique of these fuels that's important to say, the bio-based ones, is that they have a potential impact on land use and food prices. But the biggest hurdle, of course, is whether all these different groups, government, industry, scientific institutions, can even come together to develop SAF at scale.
0: That's Emily Kwong, the co-host of Shortwave, NPR's science podcast. Thank you, Emily.
1: Thanks so much.

0: News.
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4: I'm Janine Herbst with these headlines. The U.S.-Israeli war in Iran is now in its third month, and though there is a ceasefire in effect, Iran continues to block the Strait of Hormuz, and the U.S. is also still blocking Iranian ports. Iran says it's reviving a U.S. peace proposal, though it's not clear both sides will come to an agreement soon. Authorities are investigating an incident at Denver International Airport last night. Officials say a person was killed after being struck by a Frontier Airlines plane while crossing the runway, and the plane then caught on fire. And the Atlanta Braves says Hall of Famer and manager Bobby Cox has died at the age of 84. He led them to their first championship in 1995 and took the Braves to 14 consecutive division titles, including five National League pennants and the 1995 World Series title. I'm Janine Herbst, NPR News.
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6: This is All Things Considered from NPR News. I'm Emily Fang. Wildfires, they are dangerous and costly. Boulder County, Colorado experienced this firsthand when firefighters across the state responded to the most costly wildfire in its history.
7: Sorry, you're advising that the hotel is engulfed or on fire?
8: That's affirmative.
7: And are you asking for additional resources, or are you saying that we can't do anything?
8: It's going to be a loss.
6: The Marshall Fire swept across dry brush and eventually burned more than 1,000 buildings, changing the way the state prepares for wildfires.
9: Turn around and go back now. You have to go back.
10: We get a fire, this is an expectation of the community that the fire department is going to go do something about it.
6: That's Brian Oliver, the City of Boulder's Wildland Fire Division Chief.
10: Where the rubber meets the road is the work we do before the fire. Mitigation work, making that house less combustible, removing fuels.
6: Across the country, Wildland firefighters like Oliver are staring down what could be one of the most severe fire seasons in recent history.
11: Unless we get lucky with a really big summer storm or a lot of big summer storms all across the West Coast, we've got a landscape that is dried out, especially early in the year, and just waiting around. And so the potential for a big fire season is high.
6: Park Williams is a professor at UCLA. He studies wildfires and how climate change affects them. And while he says we cannot predict what the future will hold, he says the agencies that keep people safe from fire need to be ready.
11: The window for safe burning is rapidly closing.
6: He means prescribed burning, intentionally letting a fire burn to thin out fuels, things like vegetation, sticks, and logs that catch fire, in order to prevent more dangerous blazes.
11: If we don't want fires to be growing so large that they have catastrophic consequences for people and ecosystems, then the best tool we have at our disposal is large prescribed fires. And yet it is very expensive and very politically challenging to carry out large prescribed fires.
6: Both the Biden and the second Trump administrations have shied away from encouraging prescribed burning. In 2025, the Forest Service burned only about half of the acreage that it did in both 2024 and 2023, according to an NPR analysis of agency records. But a brand new federal agency is deciding how to balance those priorities, and that's the Wildland Fire Service.
0: We're looking at, you know, temperatures that were unseasonably warmer than usual. In fact, I think in the West, record setting. We're dry, and we're expecting the pace to pick up significantly here anytime.
6: Brian Fennessy is the new head of the Wildland Fire Service. The service is the product of an ongoing Trump administration effort to combine all the agencies that fight fires into one big agency. Fennessy says he's preparing for the dry season ahead.
0: We're trying to bring on additional aircraft and bring them on early. A lot of our crews we're bringing on early to address the situation on the ground.
6: I spoke with Fennessy to get a better understanding of those preparations, and because of a new policy the Wildland Fire Service has been instructed to carry out this summer, prioritizing putting out fires over trying to prevent them with prescribed burns. One of the things that intrigued me is one of the chief debates surrounding this fire season, and also your agency, is this April, your boss, the Interior Secretary Doug Burgum, he set out in a memo that your agency should put out every fire that starts on public lands. And to me, a non-firefighting expert, that sounds like an obvious thing to do. Why is that a controversial request, though? And do you agree with him?
0: Yeah, well, I do. Absolutely. I agree with him. And I think if you just use that one statement, it can be taken out of context. But his intent is really, you know, we need to put out these fires when it makes sense to do that. You know, when people ask me, Emily, what my highest priorities are, and beside firefighter health and wellness, really it comes down to, you know, treatment of the landscape. It's not necessarily suppression. The landscape is not in a healthy condition right now. That's a part of why we're seeing some of these large fires like we do today, because quite frankly, you know, full suppression took place for decades and is one of the reasons why we're in this situation now. You know, our priority is to put more fire on the ground where it makes sense during the times of the year it makes sense. We have to be very aggressive about it, and we have to be doing it on a regular basis.
6: So from what I'm hearing, with the focus on suppressing fires, putting them out, do you feel like there isn't enough being done by the federal government to remove that dry vegetation and prevent new fires?
0: No, in fact, conversely, that is a top priority for not only our agency, but for the U.S. Forest Service and both the Secretary of Agriculture and the Secretary of Interior. And we're doing, you know, all we can do. We're doing it even more aggressively than we have in the past, and we plan on doing even more in the future.
6: My colleague Lauren Summer looked at Forest Service data just a couple of days ago, and she's found that the Forest Service burned only about half of the acreage that it did in the 2 years prior, according to those agency records. Why has that work fallen behind this year, then, if it's still a priority?
0: Well, you know, I can't speculate. I don't have the Forest Service data, and I certainly don't want to speak on their behalf. I really don't know.
6: American firefighters, as you know from your decades of experience fighting fires, they've gotten better. They've gotten really good at putting out wildfires and suppressing fires over the past century. But at the same time, the size and the severity of those fires has also increased. Is there something that we're doing wrong right now, in your opinion?
0: No, I don't believe we're doing anything wrong. And you go back to the early 1900s, there was a rule called the 10 a.m. policy that all fires would be extinguished. Forest fires, brush fires would be extinguished by 10 a.m. the next morning. And we were really, really good at it. What we didn't realize back then is we were creating a problem that we're dealing with today. They have a lot of fuel on the ground. I'll just say that. A lot of vegetation. That's what we're trying to deal with right now. And really the best way to deal with that, to treat this landscape, as I keep going back to, is spending, you know, every day treating the fuel on our landscape, whether that's removal, whether that's prescribed fire, whether it's mechanized treatment. But that is our priority.
6: And what do you have to say, what advice do you have for millions of Americans who live in fire-prone areas? Because very soon, you know, the end of this month, the start of June, as well, as generally considered the start of fire season in many, many states.
4: What advice do you have for them?
0: The advice I've been giving for many, many years is, you know, you need to be prepared. Everybody, it's not just a fire service problem. One of the things I tell people all the time, it's everybody's problem. I don't care if you live in a high-rise condominium in some metropolitan area, wildland fire can affect you. If businesses are shut down, if you're smoked in, you have all these things, it will affect every American. And so we need to be prepared.
4: Brian Fennessy runs the Department of the Interior's Wildland Fire Service. Thank you.
0: Thank you, Emily.
12: All right.
4: In the early aughts and early 2010s, many listeners found the Black Keys through commercials. There was Nissan and Cadillac and Victoria's Secret. The duo's bluesy rock and roll has a grungy up-tempo feel that feels subversive, and that style won them half a dozen Grammys. They wanna get my coat on the ceiling. Fifteen years later, they're still going strong, and they're experimenting with some variations to that bleeding electric guitar sound. Their new album, Peaches, is something of a return to the blues-heavy rhythms that drove their early career. Dan Orbach and Patrick Carney of the Black Keys join me now from their tour bus on the side of the road on the way to Mississippi. Thank you, guys, and welcome.
13: Thanks for having us.
14: Thank you.
4: So I want to begin with your lead track. It's a cover of a Willie Griffin song called Where There's Smoke, There's Fire. Can you listen to a little bit of it?
14: Yeah.

0: I'm curious, why did this song call out to you?
1: Well, I think that the song, just the recording, the original recording, is just kind of haunting and spooky and weird and maniacally out of tune. And I just remember the first time I heard it, it kind of blew me away.
0: And what did you do with that magic? How did you adapt it to something that sounded more like the Black Keys?
1: Well, we didn't think about it, honestly, and we didn't reference the original. And, you know, most of the people in the group recording with us had never heard the original either. So I think that's really what helped, you know.

0: So I wrote the lyrics out and had them on a music stand and kind of just figured out the chords. And we just, we went for it without really any plan. We kind of got to the core of what we sound like, more so than if we'd tried to do something and spent hours and weeks, you know, honing it, you know? I think what came out was basic gut instinct.
1: So what makes this album a little bit different from our previous ones is a good number of these songs are covers on this record. You've said before you don't want this album to be known as a covers record. So tell me what the difference is.
2: Well, you know, I think that the story of this album really is that is that Dan's father got diagnosed with terminal cancer, and we were supposed to be on tour, and with his father dying, we canceled our tour and we found ourselves at home in Nashville and Dan's dad dying. It was a very, very heavy time, and I thought that Dan needed like something to do rather than just hang in there with his father. So I suggested we go in the studio and cut some songs. Dan had this list of covers, and it was the kind of the best therapy, was to get in there with some of our friends. We would cut the song one or two times, most of the time not even listen back to what we had just done and just move on. And we never really took a toll of what we had done until months later. We sat down to listen to what was recorded, and that's kind of when we realized that there was an album here. So it's, in a way, the records, it's almost like a tribute to Dan's dad. This is kind of like the version of the Black Keys that Dan's dad, Chuck, appreciated the most. You know, the raw, kind of off-the-cuff way that we started.
1: Dan, is there a song on the album that you feel really reminds you of your dad, epitomizes who he was?
0: Yeah, I think there's a song called It's a Dream. That probably he would have really extra appreciated. You know, just like the minimalism of it and how raw it is, I think he would have loved.
1: Did the process of making that album, the time period in which it was made, does that carry over to how the album sounds now and what it means to you?
0: I think the sound of the record is, boy, you know, I mean, it's the sound of me grieving and going through all of the emotions and kind of letting it out a little bit. You know, I would spend a couple hours a day in the studio with these guys, just kind of getting away from the hard reality of what was going on. And it was a release for me, and I got to go in there and scream a little bit. And, you know, I think that it ended up, we unintentionally made something that was like so direct, we couldn't have really made it any other way. That's why I kind of feel like it's almost like the most natural Black Keys record since our very first one.
1: Is there a recording on the album that you really want to highlight where you feel that feeling of jamming together, of release, really comes through?
2: For me, when I sat down to kind of listen to what we had there, the song that first kind of like put hair up on the back of my neck was Tomorrow Night. I don't know what it is about it, but I actually had never heard the original version of this song before we cut it. Dan just pulled it out and played the riff and kind of showed us a little bit of what it was. When I went back and listened to the original after we did this and then listened to our version, I was just like, oh my God, like, you know, there's some energy here. You can really hear like all of our musical influences kind of converging into this recording at once.
1: This is your third album in 3 years, and I gotta say, each album sounds pretty unique from the other. How are you two so prolific? How do you churn out an album once a year, three times in a row?
2: We've been just working at a clip, I guess, that bands used to work at back in the, you know, late 60s, early 70s. I think we've done six albums in the last 8 years, and this is our 14th album. We started the band because we had an interest in making records. You know, we've always kind of recorded our stuff on our own. There's always that natural excitement to making something. Out on a limb in the
1: guys have the rare honor of making music long enough and being successful at it that this genre you set out to subvert decades ago has come back around to imitate you in some fashion. How does it feel to have your sound be something that's foundational to this genre now, instead of maybe being the newer thing on the block?
2: What drew us into music was our different musicians' aesthetics, a different musician's style, and we've always tried to pay homage to them. And I think it's cool when you can hear other bands maybe doing the same thing, maybe even inspired by us. The whole reason why we make music is because we heard music and it inspired us, and that's from the very get-go. We used to sit around the studio in my basement and listen to Wu-Tang Clan and just be like, how do they do that? We should try to do something that sounds like that. And I think that that's the whole thing, is that we come to this as fans, you know.
1: That's Dan Auerbach and Patrick Kearney of the Black Keys. Their new album, Peaches, is out May 1st.
2: Thanks.
0: Thanks, guys.

0: That's all for this Saturday. 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
7: From the concert halls to the juke joints, from churches to festivals in the fields, welcome to another episode of Bill Street Caravan, celebrating the sounds of Memphis and the Mississippi Delta for more than 20 years.
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7: Hi, I'm your co-host, Pat Mitchell-Worley.
8: And I'm Kevin Cubbins.
7: This week on the program, we have Mellotron Variations, an instrumental project built around one of the most unique instruments ever conceived.
8: We'll also hear from legendary drummer and Fat Possum Records recording artist, Hunt Sales.
7: Bill Street Caravan contributor Jim Spake is back with us to continue his series on the legendary sidemen that played rock's original lead instrument.
8: The series is called Crazy About a Saxophone, and that's all coming up right now on Bill Street Caravan. Hey, Pat.
7: Hey, Kevin.
8: We have a great lineup this week. We'll be exploring Mellotron Variations later in the program. That's definitely going to be a first for our program.
7: The project has distinct Memphis roots, and we'll be diving into all that. But it also features John Medeski of Medeski, Martin, and Wood fame, and Pat Sansone from the band Wilco.
8: It's one of the coolest things I have ever heard, and I can't wait to share it with our listeners. But up first, we have Hunt Sales with us.
7: This is Lust for Life by Iggy Pop. It features one of the most recognizable beats ever recorded. You've heard it a million times, and you've probably heard it imitated a million times more.
8: Music writers have labeled Hunt Sales as the most underrated rock drummer in the world. But labeling him a rock drummer seems to barely scratch the surface. What makes his playing so unique within the context of his career-defining work with rockers Iggy Pop and David Bowie is that beneath the surface is a jazz and big band-inspired musician.
7: More Buddy Rich than John Bonham, which explains why Bowie's guitarist Reeves Gabrels once said, "Hunt is one of the few living drummers that actually has a personality and style that is unmistakably his own."
8: And Hunt comes by Memphis the old-fashioned way. He's here to make a record. Working with Bruce Watson and Big Legal Mess Records, it's a subsidiary of Fat Possum Records. It will be his first solo record. It's all him, front and center. And we'll definitely be having him back on the show when the album is released.
7: When Hunt is in Memphis working in the studio, he picks up shows all over town, informal sit-ins with all the local music heroes. We're loose like that in Memphis. In the performance you're about to hear, we've got Art Edmiston, Gerald Stevens, and Joe Restivo, who you've heard on the program many, many times, performing with the Bo Keys, John Paul Keith, the Love Light Orchestra, and many others.
8: Here's Hunt Sales live on Beale Street Caravan.

just don't feel like a clown. You can bring your brothers, your sisters, your mama too. They can't help us. No, they can't. It's gonna be what's gonna be, what's gonna be. We're gonna do what we're gonna do. Shut up, woman!

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0: Thank you and you.
1: We're going to take a break from the music and sit down with Hunt Sales. Hunt, thank you for being a part of Beale Street Caravan.
2: It's a pleasure.
1: For most people who are listening to the show, they may not know the name Hunt Sales, but they know your music. In fact, I would say that drum intro to Lust for Life is probably something that everyone knows.
2: Exactly.
1: You know the song, but you may not know exactly what it is. So are you sick of hearing about that?
2: No, you know what? I'm happy about it as far as something that I have done, and it's brought pleasure or happiness to some people. It's inspired people. People have come up to me and said, wow, hearing that really made me want to play drums. Well, that makes me feel great. I am of the elk, or whatever the word is, I live in today. I'm excited about today, and I'm looking forward to tomorrow. You know what I mean?
1: Yeah.
2: And I'm very, the past, I don't spend much time in the past. You know what I mean?
1: One thing that's consistent in your life story is that hard work has been a mantra for you.
2: I've tried to keep an open mind and go with my gut and my feeling and be a fan of music. I still will sit and listen to an Al Green record and get off on it, even though maybe I've heard it 5 million times. And I'll tell you something. I've been working out of Memphis quite a bit this last year. And Memphis reminds me of being a child. It gives me that experience. It takes me back to a time in my life when I was developing. Memphis has been great, seriously. And it's been a new chapter of my life. It's been a great chapter of my life. The people of Memphis have been so warm and nice to me. And I can't say enough about it. The music is great. I make great music there. I run into great musicians. The people there are sincere.
1: I definitely think that Memphis is that place that artists find their way here when they want to really find themselves. We are the journey that, you know, someone may take a spiritual journey to India like the Beatles did, or they may...
2: I don't need to go to India. Just send me to Memphis and put some of that rub on that chicken there. And put me in a studio or on a live gig with some of them great musicians, and I am in heaven, okay? The DNA in the air in Memphis and the great music that's come out of that place. I mean, unbelievable, you know what I mean? And everyone knows that, you know, everybody knows it. The diversity, Memphis has got soul, okay? Memphis has got soul, deep. I like Memphis. Memphis is awesome.
1: So how did you end up connected with Big Legal Mess? How did this come across? How did this record come about?
2: Okay, here's in the short form of it. There's a person that I've known, him and his family, for a long time, and the one person I know is Will Sexton. Him, he has a brother named Charlie Sexton, the Sexton brothers. Now, Will Sexton moved to Memphis, and he met a wonderful lady, Amy.
1: Yes.
2: And
1: yes, they've been on the show many times.
2: Yeah.
1: Friends of Beale Street Caravan.
2: He met Amy. They fell in love, which is great. I was so happy for him that he finally met someone like her. And he ended up moving there. And I'd see him over the years. He'd come back here and he'd go, Hunt, you really got to come to Memphis. You got to come to Memphis. So finally one day he called me and he said, hey, Hunt, do you want to come to Memphis this week? And I went, yeah, I'll come. And I came to Memphis and things changed. And I met some people there that understood me, okay? And there's a label there called Big Legal Mess, and it's part of the Fat Possum Music Group. I met a gentleman there, Bruce, who's one of the owners. He knew about what I'd done, and he said, do you want to do some recording for us? And I said, I would love to. That's when everything really started for me again. And Bruce and all the people there have been so sweet to me and given me an opportunity to show people what I'm doing now and what I've been doing. All I've been doing for all these years is sitting in rooms, writing music, playing a gig there. I'm not one of these people that's totally like driven. I'm the guy that sits in a room and writes music or sits in a studio and records. And whether anyone hears my stuff or not, that's not why I do it. It's all about the work.
1: Well, on that note, we are going to go back to Haunt Sales at Rail Garden. And thank you so much for taking the time to chat with us.
2: No problem. Thank you, and good speaking with you again.

I'm all alone at night. And I look over in the bed to the pillow where you used to rest your head, and you ain't there.

0: That was Hunt Sales Live on Beale Street Caravan. The interview clip you heard was just a tiny glimpse into the mind of this internationally renowned musician.
1: For the full interview, just head over to our Facebook page where we've got it posted in its entirety. We'll be back with Mellotron Variations in just a moment. But right now, we're going to turn it over to Beale Street Caravan contributor Jim Spake.
0: Jim Spake, he's a true musician's musician. You've heard him on a ton of records, and you may have caught him recently on stage with Lucero. He knows music inside and out, and today he leads us on a guided tour of the heavyweight Sidemen of yesterday.
1: Specifically, the Sidemen from the early years of rock and roll that played rock's original lead instrument, the saxophone.
0: The series is called Crazy About a Saxophone. Here's Jim.
2: I want a mambo, mambo, do my number. Hold my baby all this summer. Every time I hear that metal saxophone.
3: David Fathead Newman, born in 1933 in Corsicana, Texas, was probably the most notable tenor saxophone soloist with Ray Charles in the 1950s. After touring with T-Bone Walker and Buster Smith, he joined Ray Charles in 1952 on baritone sax. Let's hear him featured on the big horn on Ray's Greenbacks from 1954.

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I got out of my seat and when Flo arose, she said, "Hold it, Daddy, while I powder my nose." I sat back down with a smiling face while she went down to the powder place with my green.

0: the music stopped and the lights came on, I looked around and saw I was all alone. I didn't know how long Flo had been gone, but a nose powder sure didn't take that long. I left the place with tears in my eyes as I waved Lincoln and Jackson last goodbye.
1: Oh,

David Fathead Newman, featured on Barry Sax with Ray Charles. We'll hear some of Fathead's tenor work in a little bit, but let's hear from another sax man whose work with Ray is often mistaken for Fathead's, Don Wilkerson. He had the big Texas sound, though he was born in Moreauville, Louisiana in 1932. He'd go on to record his own soul jazz LPs for Blue Note in the 1960s, but his solos for Ray are what most listeners are familiar with. For example, that's him on Lonely Avenue, I Got a Woman, and right here on Hallelujah, I Love Her So from 1955, Don

Don Wilkerson on the tenor sax with Ray Charles. By the next year, 1956, Fathead Newman was in the tenor chair of the Ray Charles Band when he gave us this great solo on Get on the Right.

Later on, moving from sideman status, David Fathead Newman went on to have an illustrious career in jazz, recording over 30 records on his own. But he'll always be remembered for his gritty solos with Ray Charles. He gets a nice ride here on Tell the Truth from 1959.

0: David Fathead Newman and Don Wilkerson, two great sax soloists for Ray Charles in the 1950s. Appreciate you tuning in. This is Jim Spake for Beale Street Caravan, crazy about a saxophone.
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2: 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The soundtrack of America was made in Tennessee. We're back, and for those of you just tuning in, we heard from Hunt Sales earlier in the show, and now we're about to hear from perhaps the most unique group of artists we've ever had on Beale Street Caravan, Mellotron Variations.
1: Even if you've never heard of the instrument known as the mellotron, you've heard one.
2: The Beatles' Strawberry Fields. The iconic flutes on Zeppelin's Stairway to Heaven.
1: Those aren't real instruments.
2: Well, I mean, of course they're real.
1: But it's not like someone is sitting there playing those flutes into a microphone in a studio somewhere.
2: Well, there kind of is. It's sort of complicated. The Mellotron is a very complicated machine with a very unique history. A lot of people like to think of it as the world's first synthesizer.
1: Now, when you say synthesizer, I immediately think of the 80s new wave and funk with the fake horns and strings, those digital keyboards.
2: Right. So the Mellotron, it's keyboard-based too, just like those synthesizers. But it's more like the grandfather of the synthesizer you're describing. The Mellotron is analog. In fact, it's tape-based. It's analog tape with magnetic playback heads.
1: Like a cassette player?
2: Exactly. See, on a Mellotron, every single key on the keyboard corresponds to a strip of magnetic recording tape, a small motor, and a playback head. You press a key, and the Mellotron plays back that piece of tape. You release the key, and a spring winds the tape back up.
1: So, if the Mellotron has, say, 44 keys, like a small piano would, you would have 44 of these mechanisms all working in concert?
2: That's right. Like I said, the Mellotron is very complicated and it's a delicate instrument. There are a lot of moving parts and they require a lot of care to keep them operational and playing in tune. What really makes them so unique is that on each of those pieces of tape are actual recordings of musicians performing.
1: So if you hit the middle C and your Mellotron has the tapes loaded with the string sounds, you'll hear the actual violinist playing a sustained C note on a violin?
2: Exactly. And the type of sounds they recorded for Mellotrons are all over the place. You've got choirs, you've got drum loops, sound effects, orchestral sounds, you name it. And the guys in Mellotron Variations even went as far as going into a studio and making their own sets of Mellotron tapes. And you're going to hear all of this in just a minute.
1: So Mellotron Variations is the brainchild of Memphis artist Robbie Grant and Jonathan Kirksey. Their friend Winston Eggleston, who is the son of famed Memphis photographer William Eggleston, is a bit of a Mellotron enthusiast.
2: Winston owns a few original ones from the 60s, which he's rebuilt and restored. He's also built Mellotrons from the ground up using kits. But Winston's not a musician, per se. But Robbie came to him with the idea of creating compositions solely for the Mellotron.
1: The Mellotron has historically been an accompaniment instrument, an overdub, an embellishment, rarely front and center, and never the focal point of an entire composition. So this endeavor was pretty unique, to say the least.
2: Mellotron Variations first performed as duets for Mellotron at the Crosstown Arts Gallery in 2016. Jonathan and Robbie each played two Mellotron keyboards each. They had two sold-out performances, and we'll begin by hearing a selection from that evening.

0: So that, as far as we can tell, and we've done our homework, is the first public performance of compositions written entirely for the Mellotron. A live recording of the performance was released as an album, and there was immediate interest in doing it again.
1: And this time, Jonathan and Robbie brought in reinforcements in the form of John Medeski from Medeski, Martin & Wood, and Pat Sansone from Wilco.
0: So imagine this setup, if you will. Four musicians, eight Mellotron keyboards amongst them, this time at the Crosstown Concourse, a renovated Sears distribution facility, 1.5 million square feet converted into a vertical urban village.
1: Redubbed Mellotron Variations, the multi-day series included collaborations with Memphis's New Ballet Ensemble and Memphis Symphony Orchestra.
0: We'll hear an interview from Robbie Grant, John Medeski, and Pat Sansone throughout this segment. Here are Mellotron Variations live on Beale Street Caravan.

that sort of historic museum kind of instrument concept thing has never been interesting to me at all. It's always been about like, okay, what can we do with an instrument right now? Give me, you know, for like, you know, keyboards to be sitting in museums unused is ridiculous to me. You know, I mean, it's cool. I guess in terms of technology, it's, you know, like the Smithsonian or something, it's interesting. But for me, it's like either, you know, an instrument is only as good as what's coming out of it at any given moment. The way that, you know, the Mellotron, it's an amazing instrument. It's like, you know, it's got a motor that spins and pulls the tapes. So I like to get in there because, you know, when you touch the, when you affect the speed of the motor with your hand, it makes it, it just becomes a much, for me, becomes a much more vocal and expressive instrument.

0: It's been great. It's the first time that I've done this. First time I've made music with other mellotronists. You know, usually I'm the mellotron guy on a session or on stage. That's kind of a role that I'll play. So it's been great to share that with some other musicians, and it's such a deep and rich paint box to pull from that the possibilities are pretty limitless as far as the textures and the moods that you can create. So it's really fun. It's really fun getting to do this with some other like-minded mellotron obsessives.
1: I don't know. For me, it was I immediately just started doing it when I got the instrument. And I like to explore sounds on any instrument, see what's possible. And that was one of the things that, for me, made it. Because, if you want it to sound like strings, it's never going to sound like strings. I mean, it's going to sound like mellotron strings, and, that's really precious, too. But not for me. I'd hire some string players, write it out, and get some string players. If I want strings, I'm going to get some strings. Or there's digital stuff that can trick us now. Recordings of strings, there's samples, stuff that can be very deceptive as far as if you really want some real strings. But for me, what's great about the mellotron is that it's its own instrument. It has its own sound, and even though it sounds like strings, it's not quite, it hints at strings, and then you can, when I can get in there and bend the sound, I can do things that a string player can't do, and that's the whole point for me. It's like you can do things with these sounds of the mellotron when you start to explore the pitch and the changing of speeds and stuff that you can't do with the real instrument, and then that's where, for me, it's interesting.
0: It's always kind of been a part of my record making, even when I didn't have access to an actual mellotron. In the mid '90s, there were a couple of sound modules that came on the market that had a few mellotron sounds in them. Yeah, I mean, once I had the ability to use those sounds, kind of hard not to. I mean, it's just so tempting.
2: One of the goals really of the concert was to kind of make people forget everything or just get lost in the moment. It's all instrumental. We're not singing or saying anything. I really want people to kind of look inside themselves and explore, where they want to go creatively too. That was really part of it. With the visuals and just the music, just let people get lost and kind of find a way into something else that they love and that they want to do.

0: That was Mellotron Variations live on Beale Street Caravan.
1: A Memphis original through and through. A complete concert of compositions written exclusively for this unique instrument, the first of its kind.
0: Mellotron Variations features the talent of Robbie Grant, Jonathan Kirksey, John Medeski, and Pat Sansone.
1: The project was made possible by the support of Crosstown Arts and the National Endowment for the Arts.
0: And attended by the best music fans in the world, Memphians.
1: For more information on Mellotron Variations, just follow them on social media. There's a rumor that the show may be hitting the road. It's an audiovisual experience that must be experienced live.
0: Right. There's a visual element that doesn't come across too well on public radio. Trust me when I say you have to hear and see this show. The highlights you heard earlier, they're just the tip of the iceberg, and a full album release of the concert is in the works. So be on the lookout for that. 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
0: 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I'm Pat Mitchell-Worley.
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3: 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Lows dip down to about 58 tonight under partly cloudy skies with a slight chance of rain showers. Winds out of the south, 5 to 10 miles an hour. Daytime highs approaching 83. Tomorrow, lots of sunshine. That's a look at your forecast from Delmarva Public Media. I'm meteorologist Derek Height. Currently, 72.
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From Delmarva Public Media and 91.3 WESM, you're listening to Jazz Horizons with Stephen Philip Harvey. Thanks for joining me as we explore the artists shaping the sound of jazz today and the threads that tie them to the past. Each week, we have a curated listen to the modern landscape of jazz and beyond. This week, we have From the Masters, Con Voce, and Cross Him Up. Let's take a look at what's on the horizon.

First up, you heard Scat by Arturo Sandoval from Songu. The press release for this album calls it Arturo Sandoval at his most fearless and deeply rooted. And I would have to agree after listening to several tracks from it. I really love Scat for several reasons, because up front, it kind of encapsulates the personality of Arturo Sandoval as one of these Afro-Cuban jazz giants on both the trumpet and his interesting style of vocal improvisation, as well as his leadership and community. He could be producing albums that are huge in scope always, but when they choose to come back down to this small ensemble and filled with energy, you just get really excited and remember why everyone fell in love with music and playing the style of music in the first place. That was Scat by Arturo Sandoval from Songu. Up next is Helen's Song by Steve Wilson from Enduring Sonnets. This new album by alto saxophone master Steve Wilson was originally thought of as a ballads project, but I picked this second song kind of for the same reason why a lot of the songs were picked, not for their style being a ballad, but for their lyricism in the melody. I really do love these songs that have faster tempos or just more subdivision inside of the feel with some sort of floating type of lyricism on top, not always equating fast with this sort of hard-hitting, super-filled melody, but sometimes with soaring things on top. This is one of the two more modern tunes on the album. Funny enough, the other song, Quiet Girl, is by the next person on our playlist, Billy Childs. But first up, here's Helen's Song by Steve Wilson from Enduring Sonnets.

That was Helen's Song by Steve Wilson from Enduring Sonnets. Next up, we have Like Father, Like Son by Billy Childs from Triumvirate. I've been following Billy Childs for a lot of my adult life. He has been releasing mixed ensemble recordings, orchestral recordings, small ensemble recordings, but I have not seen in my time following a trio recording. That's because Triumvirate is his first trio recording in 25 years. In this, we see him revisiting a lot of his own material, kind of like him revisiting his songbook and revisiting the songs of heroes of his like Thelonious Monk and Benny Golson. Carrying forth his own past into the future, here's Billy Childs with Like Father, Like Son from Triumvirate.

That was Like Father, Like Son by Billy Childs from Triumvirate. Up next, we have Crazy He Calls Me by Stella Heath from For Billy. This new album by Stella Heath comes out nearly 7 decades after Billie Holiday's death, but in it, you can hear her influence still linger on. Being based in a region adjacent to Baltimore, where Billie Holiday is from, and being a jazz station, it's always such a delight to receive releases like this to check out. With this release, Stella Heath captures Billie Holiday's essence while still preserving her own musicianship in her Billie Holiday project. In the writing for this album, Stella acknowledges a lot of Billie's history as a musician, as an advocate, and just as a person. You can hear some of that story in this rendition of Crazy He Calls Me by Stella Heath from For Billie.

That was Crazy He Calls Me by Stella Heath from For Billy. Up next is Could It Be Magic by Gabrielle Cavassa from Diavola. In her new Blue Note album, Gabrielle Cavassa gives us several different takes of what it means to be a jazz vocalist today, singing over Latin styles, singing standards in a more contemporary style, but then also this synthesis of modern singer-songwriter mixed with contemporary compositional development and improvisation. When we team her up with Joshua Redman and Paul Cornish, people she's collaborated with in the past on some Blue Note releases, then we get this magical release of tunes like Could It Be Magic? With this, I think, modern sentiments of songwriting mixed on top of this rich history of improvisation juxtaposed together that really gives us a sound that speaks to me as ta-da. Here's Could It Be Magic by Gabrielle Cavassa from Diavola.

That was Could It Be Magic by Gabriel Cavassa from Diavola. You've been listening to Jazz Horizons with Stephen Philip Harvey. We're going to take a quick break and be right back with more music.

If you're just joining us, this is Jazz Horizons with Stephen Philip Harvey, production of Delmarva Public Media at 91.3 WESM. So far, we've looked at From the Masters and a bit of Con Voce. Up next is The Moon's a Harsh Mistress by As Is from Crazy World. As is the duo Al and Stacey Shulman. In their 2018 release, they explore songwriting and standards of different genres. And in their new release, Crazy World, they expand this usually intimate setting to a larger ensemble for a different sound, definitely leading to more of a crazy world for them. But I wanted to pick out the well-known standard and a more stripped-down version that kind of returns them back to their original format. The song by Jimmy Webb gets its title from an Isaac Asimov book, and their choice of adding pads in the background of this trio almost gives it this ethereal, space-like version to it. Like, as you're listening to them, you're floating weightless with them in space. Here is The Moon's a Harsh Mistress by As Is from Crazy World.

That was The Moon's a Harsh Mistress by As Is from Crazy World. Up next, we have Shard 3 by Jason Moran, Blank Forms, and Marcus Gilmore from Shards. Now, this set is called Cross Him Up because we have three different releases of crossover styles together. And Shard 3 is definitely not the crossover style you might be thinking of immediately. When we think crossover, we might think rock crossover or hip-hop R&B crossover. But for this, it is electronic and sonic exploration crossover. Now, Jason Moran, you might recognize from many a different jazz project, whether it is a straight-ahead quartet or quintet, or participating in an extremely contemporary setting. But you could also find him exploring sonic exploration and electronic music where the goal is not melodic and harmonic expression juxtaposed on top of each other, but sound and movement, timbre and time. With this, he pairs up with drummer Marcus Gilmore and electronica artist Blank Forms for this release, Shards. It's a curveball for the show, but I want to see what you guys think. Here is Shard 3 by Jason Moran, Blank Forms, and Marcus Gilmore.

That was Shard 3 by Jason Moran, Blank Forms, and Marcus Gilmore from Shards. Up next is Thinking About You by Flea from Honora. Now, someone looking at the title might think that says Thinking About You, but those of us who know the song, the source material from Frank Ocean's Channel Orange, one of the most notable contemporary R&B releases of the past 20 years, we have this highly covered song. My best friend Ryan here on the shore turned me on to the Red Hot Chili Peppers when I first moved down here. I hadn't really actively listened to them, so it's really interesting to hear Flea in my mind from a voice on Nicktoons to, oh, he's that bassist from that band, to, oh, hey, he's releasing music that goes on the radio station that I work at. So while I'm thinking about my good friend Ryan, why I play this, I hope you think about something cool as well. Here is the crossover with the R&B cover, Thinking About You by Flea from Honora.

That was Thinking About You by Flea from Honora. Last up, we have Different Directions by Adrian Young from Young. In this self-produced work, it's almost as Adrian Young said, yeah, I'm going to put my whole foot in it. It's crazy how someone can go from these orchestral timbres to these almost in-studio, locked-in produced timbres back and forth, knowing that it's live and live performed, not produced or sampled, almost getting a sound that people had to source from several different places in the 80s and the 70s when they're sampling, to being this small orchestral setting that he can recreate with his own original compositions. This entire release has this vibe to it, adding him to a list of notable string writers from the West Coast. Saying what up from the East Coast, here is Different Directions by Adrian Young from

You've been listening to Jazz Horizons with me, Stephen Philip Harvey. Join me again next week for another hour of new jazz. Until then, keep your ear to the ground and your eyes on the horizon. Jazz Horizons with Stephen Philip Harvey is produced at our Princess Anne Studios at the campus of University of Maryland Eastern Shore. It is a production of Delmarva Public Media. 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